Hey there. You're listening to WRCT Pittsburgh, your favorite radio station. That's a band that I'm going to say is called Dodsdrift. I think that's probably not the correct pronunciation because there are some diacritical markings in there that I don't know what to do with. But that's what I'm going with. Dodsdrift with a song called Ruh. I heard that song for the first time from the Vendetta Records is the label. They put out a compilation called Verhul something. It's a fine way to get a taste of what is becoming one of my favorite record labels. You can find it on Bandcamp. Go do that. Before that, a band called Metags Abgrund with a song that I can't pronounce at all because it's in Cyrillic, but apparently the translation is Sing With Me, Sadness in the Eyes of God, off of their self-titled LP. Serpent Column before that with Osveg. Radbreaker before that with a song that I'm going to say is pronounced Drizendherden. There's a playlist available at wrct.org. You can try these names for yourself. We started off with a band called Kulk, a song called An Endless Knife from their album called Choosing to Die. So, you're listening to a show called Consolidation here on your favorite radio station. I don't have anything else to tell you. This band's called Nails.

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And it's back to talking. Yeah, more talking. That's what you were here for. That was a band called Vermianavis. So many vowels. A song called Tempest of Rampant Phrenesis from... No part of this band is easy to pronounce, from their self-titled LP. Cordyceps Corpse before that with Forced Out of Existence from their album Perverse Craving for Rotting Corpses, which is just fun to say. Garagot before that with Presage, Insect Inside before that with a song called Fragments from their Reborn in Blight LP. New stuff from Hers, a.k.a. the Hers Collective, although they appear to have dropped the collective part of the name this time around. They have a new album. Well, it's a new collection of covers and things called Empty Urn. From that, you heard a song called Living in Lead. Started off with Nails, Dollar Bin Generation from the Fear-Based Life LP, EP, I think EP, maybe even 7-inch. I don't remember. Anyway, you're listening to a show called Consolidation here on your favorite radio station, full of things I cannot pronounce. Like, I think the name of this next band is Sarcosuchus, but I wouldn't bet money on it.

Hey there. You're listening to WRCT Pittsburgh. That's a band called Avulsed, covering an Amputation song called Heavenly Grace. Avulsed has a record called Nordic Embryogenesis that I'm pretty sure is them doing all entirely covers of other bands. So maybe you'd like to check that out. Before Avulsed, you heard Nunslaughter with Murder God. That is from a four-way split that Nunslaughter either put out or is putting out recently with putting out recently. Yeah, grammar gone. Nunslaughter, Exhumed, Mulder, and Traffic Death all teamed up for a four-way split. So there. Tomb of Doom before that with Headless Hoodies. We started off with Sarco Suchus, a song called To Serve the Rich off of the De-Extinction album, which is coming out soon from Horror, Pain, Gore, Death, I believe. So, things to tell you while I'm still able. During these uncertain times, people needing organ transplants need your help more than ever. There are lots of social networking sites, but one saves lives. It's matchingdonors.com. Linking organ donors with people in need of kidney and other transplants. In the U.S., 22 people die each day waiting for an organ transplant. Most are waiting for kidneys. 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It is on from 7 until 9 p.m. on Sunday evenings, and it is in Nominus Satana. 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This band is called Profanation.

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Live from WRCT Pittsburgh, you're listening to Alphabet Soup, the most juxtapositive show on the airwaves. I'm your host, Patrick Swain, and tonight marks yet another installment of the audaciously alliterative, delightfully discursive, and dictionary-driven auditory dish where I bring you down the alphabet letter by letter, week by week, and play a mesmerizing mishmash of melodies meticulously mapped to that week's letter. This week's bountiful buffet of tracks are brought to you by the letter J. So stick around for a couple of great J songs from even such J artists as Jellyfish and Judy Sill, and non-J artists like the Ozark Mountain Daredevils, Sinead O'Connor, Sufjan Stevens, Loving, Claro, Mountjoy, and others. 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

That's right. You just heard Judy Sill, Jesus Was a Crossmaker. Before that was Joining a Fan Club by Jellyfish from their very good 1993 album Spilt Milk, two very good J tracks. I just came from a friend's house in Squirrel Hill and we watched Blade 2, and it's got me thinking about vampires. Of course, this is, you know, the spookiest month of the year. It's got me specifically thinking about the movie Innocent Blood from 1992, directed by John Landis, who is the guy who made the Blues Brothers, and also Michael Jackson's Thriller video, I think. It is a vampire movie set in Pittsburgh, and it's very strange because it's like so many very recognizable Pittsburgh locales, but it also features a disturbingly large amount of the cast of The Sopranos. This is like 7 years before The Sopranos was a show. I mean, there's like East Liberty Presbyterian Church, and Richie Aprile is there. There's West End Overlook Park, and that's Carmine Lupertazzi. There's Murray and Bacusset in Squirrel Hill, where I just, the intersection where I watched Blade 2. But they're calling it Shadyside in that movie, which, you know, it isn't. They talk about Shadyside a lot in Innocent Blood. I don't know why. Polly Walnuts is there as well. It's awful. You gotta watch it. It's not good. It's great. Row House Cinema is another place that you can see some very good spooky movies this month. It's an independent single-screen theater. 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Or call 412-904-3225. 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If you go to Row House in the next couple weeks before the end of the month, you can see Texas Chainsaw Massacre, Beetlejuice, Halloween, Hereditary with Chocolate Cake, Casper, The Friendly Ghost, Sleepy Hollow, Ghostbusters, Bloodsucking Pharaohs in Pittsburgh. Haven't seen that one. And finally, because it wouldn't be a Pittsburgh Halloween without it, Night of the Living Dead. 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Ooh.

That was Jerusalem by Sinead O'Connor from the stellar album Lion and the Cobra from 1990. Before that, you heard Jackie Blue by the Ozark Mountain Daredevils. Hey, I was talking about vampires earlier. If you're a vampire and you're listening to this program, which, who knows, there might be one or two of you, you could enter the land of Twilight with DJ Owl every week, where we listen to vaporwave 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I don't know the mechanics of the vampire world. 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

That was Julia by Mountjoy from their debut self-titled album. That was a favorite of mine in high school. I went and saw them twice. Very good band live. Before that, you heard Jacksonville by Sufjan Stevens off of the Illinois album in 2005. One of my favorite record label names, Asthmatic Kitty, put that out. I feel bad for that cat. Ain't that just the way, my dear listeners? Well, it is the half hour. It's 10:30 here in Eastern Time. I imagine most of you are in Eastern Time if you're listening in Pittsburgh, but elsewhere it might be a different time. But it's probably on the half hour, unless you are, of course, in Newfoundland and Labrador. So on this most juxtapositive of shows, I am going to migrate into a section we call the Words of the Week, which is my favorite words, some of the best words I could find after scouring the internet all the week, words that begin with the letter J. So let's start with janitrix. That is a female janitor. Starting your morning by tending to gentacular affairs means having breakfast. Something juglandaceous is like a walnut. A jumart is the fabled offspring of a cow and a horse, which I have to imagine is quite a biting insult in the horse community. A jabbernoll is a nincompoop, a know-nothing nitwit numbskull, a ding-dong dipstick dumbbell dodo dum-dum dunce, just an all-around goose. Jazzetry is poetry accompanied by jazz. A jabberwocky sentence from the Lewis Carroll poem that would make for some intriguing jazzetry is a collection of nonsensical words with sound sentence structure and syntax, such as the radio rambled in quindling quimage or ear-mittent near-flitting blendling brimage. That's my take. A jerkinhead is an architectural design combining gable and hip roofs, as in, hey, quit being such a jerkinhead. This is something you might say to a house. A jellygraph was an instrument in the 19th century printing process of hectography, which used a gelatinous substance to copy documents. You think you hit your office's printer? Hey, boss wants 50 copies of that memo. Ugh, get the jelly. If you hate my show so much that you believe it's the vanguard of contemporary society's moral decline rushing at breakneck speed towards the downfall of civilization, you can call 412-268-WRCT and mount a Jeremiad, a long literary lamentation derived from the biblical prophet Jeremiah. And finally, a jargonaut who uses excessively specialized terminology might tell you to maintain your super heterodyne receiver's local oscillator tuned to an electromagnetic frequency of 88.3 megahertz. In other words, stick around for more music brought to you by the letter J on Alphabet Soup. 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

That was a short and sweet instrumental track. It was January from Loving, their album If I'm Only My Thoughts. That's one of my favorite indie recordings, sort of bedroom lo-fi. I don't know how to describe it. It's good. It's indie rock, but it's got this very sort of hazy, warm feeling to the whole album. I recommend it. I don't think I've played them on this show before, but I certainly will. Before that, speaking of really cool, warm, analog, bedroomy, lo-fi recordings, there's the Olivia Tremor Control with Jumping Fences. I stumbled upon that band during really a musical rabbit hole into the Elephant Six Recording Company out of Athens, Georgia in the 90s. That saw Olivia Tremor Control, but also the Apples and Stereo of Montreal, and perhaps most notably, Neutral Milk Hotel. A lot of guys who really love the Beatles and the Beach Boys and the Zombies, you know, all those 60s psychedelic pop acts. Really interesting how much of a musical mecca Athens, Georgia was in the 80s and 90s. Of course, you had bands like R.E.M. and the B-52s, but it really isn't a huge place, but so much music comes out of that place. Really, really cool. I biked here, you know. I usually bike here. It's very easy to get to CMU from wherever I'm going via bicycle. But if you want to start riding a bicycle in Pittsburgh and you're not sure where to start, Bike Pittsburgh can help. 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

Sorry, Claro, I have to interrupt to thank our listeners for tuning in to Alphabet Soup, which is a production of WRCT 88.3 FM, broadcasting live from a basement at Carnegie Mellon University in Pittsburgh, Pennsylvania. Our theme music is Do It All Night by Prince. Some tracks that we unfortunately had to cut for time include a different song by Julia, this one by The Beatles, Jamming by Bob Marley and the Wailers, Just What I Needed by The Cars, Jealous Guy by John Lennon, Jet by Wings, Jigsaw Falling Into Place by Radiohead, and Just Like This Train by Joni Mitchell. I am Patrick Swain. 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This has been Alphabet Soup. Good night.

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0: I wouldn't be living as good of a life with ALS if it wasn't for MDA. 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

0: in terms of the outcome of the First World War, land empires lose and maritime empires win. The Germans lose, the Ottomans lose, the Russians, they also lose. And the fact that the land empires lose, the fact that Germany loses, is relevant to the rise of National Socialism. In the late 19th century, empire was all but totally unquestionable. It was the way things were, and it was the way things had been for centuries.
1: That's Timothy Snyder, and this is Alternative Radio. I'm David Barsamyan. This edition of AR features Timothy Snyder on the world of empire. From the ancient world to modern times, tyrants had dreams of empire, and they would realize those dreams through conquest. The purpose of empire is to expropriate the land, labor, raw materials, and markets for the imperial hegemon. Language is a factor. Euphemisms like freedom, democracy, and liberation are deployed to cover the nefarious activities of the dominant power, in this case, the United States. Sending in the Marines and aerial bombardment is always an option, but Washington also uses boycotts, blockades, and sanctions to bring to heel designated enemies. When not directly intervening militarily, the United States also exercises control and domination through a series of quislings, local collaborators. The world of empire exists with new shapes and forms. Our guest today is Timothy Snyder. He's professor of European history at the University of Toronto. He's the author of many books, including Black Earth, Our Malady, and On Tyranny. And now, Timothy Snyder.
0: There are a couple of very fundamental reasons why we have to start with the notion of empire. You can't really understand how you get to Leninism, Stalinism, or how you get to fascism, National Socialism, without understanding the world of empire that came before. You probably already are considering, given the world that we're living in, the various ways that parliamentary democracies or republics can break down and become other kinds of regimes. You might be thinking that one reason why this happens is that the nation itself had a certain proclivity to decline in this direction, that there's a German exceptionalism or a Russian exceptionalism or an American exceptionalism which leads people in this direction. You might be thinking that it has to do with the wrong ideology, that people get the wrong ideas in their heads, and as a result of that, politics changes. You might be thinking that it has to do with an economic catastrophe, that after a Great Depression or a world financial crisis, regimes collapse and change. Or you might be thinking that it has to do with some kind of national trauma, a defeat in war, humiliation. I'm not saying that any of these ideas are completely wrong. What I am saying is that all of these explanations have to do with a larger scale. They have to do with the global scale, whether it has to do with international relations or the scale of the ideologies or the nature of the economic problem or the nature of the trauma, all of these turn out to be global. And so the explanations that we have tend to focus on the national scale, but I don't think you can actually explain these sorts of transitions without a global scale involved. So all the ways in which we might be trying to explain the rise of totalitarianism must have to do with the global scale. These transitions tend to be connected with the imperial legacy. They tend to be connected with the basic question of contemporary politics, which is, what is the right form of politics after empire? Or can you do democracy without empire? Those are not easy questions. Another way that the imperial past directly matters is a legacy of inequality and exploitation. That's a legacy of empire. And then, of course, there's also the issue of imitation. that if there is a legacy of empire, then that can be the thing that we imitate moving into the future. So, the age of empire. We have to have a sense of what empire was for the reasons that I've given you, but also just because it's the dominant feature of about 500 years of world history. We can't really understand the history of the world in the 20th century without the previous five centuries or so. And I think it's not really arguable that the main feature, or at least a major feature of the history of the previous 500 years, was the empire. So by empire, what do I have in mind? And here, it's very important to understand that there are different kinds of state forms. And here, I'm going to fight against a general, lazy, lackadaisical tendency of the last, let's say, 35 years or so, which is to say that history is essentially over, you know, for better or for worse, this is it. That idea has become very central, and it's important to strip that away because one can't understand the possibility of a change of internal regime unless one realizes that history contains lots of possibilities. And what one has to understand is that changes of regime inside a country are very often connected to a change in world order. Consider the politics of the United States of America. And in the United States of America, you can see that changes in the structure of domestic politics are accompanied by, let's call them, queries about the nature of the world order. Is it acceptable to invade other countries and abduct heads of state? Is it acceptable to talk about recolonizing other people's colonies? Let's put it very generously, there's a conversation in the United States about the nature of the world order, which is directly related to the kind of authoritarian regime change which is underway inside the United States. We can't handle the question of domestic politics and radical change without having a sense of what empire is. The whole rhetoric of this question is phrased around the balance between a republic and an empire. If you have seen the Star Wars movies, they're framed entirely around the classical question of republic and empire. It is no accident that the good guys are from a republic which falls and the bad guys are from an empire which rises. The notion is that there is an alternative between republic and empire, and that for an empire to rise, a republic must fall. That these are the two possible alternatives. One intellectual binary which can be helpful is to think of a republic and an empire as being alternatives. We get this, of course, from the history of Rome, where republics and empires alternated. And in this binary, you would then think of a republic as having citizens, whereas in an empire, you would tend to have subjects. Another way to think about the difference between empire and republic is center and periphery. So in a republic, in principle, all of the areas are equal. There isn't a metropole, which is the center of everything, and then provinces, which don't matter. Whereas in an empire, there tends to be a metropole, a big city where the wealth and power is concentrated, and an unselfconsciously unequal relationship with the periphery, with the rest of the territory. So then we have to ask, how old is this notion of empire? Has politics always been this way? I want to note that even though today I'm going to be talking about empires, it's important to remember that these are not the only forms of politics possible. We're about to go through 3,000 years of history very quickly and then 500 years of history less quickly. And when we follow a narrative line like this, you could get the impression that all there was in the world the entire time that I'm talking was empire, and that the only form of politics that is possible, therefore, must be this unequal form of politics. That is not necessarily the case. Alongside the forms of polities that I'm talking about, there were other kinds of political organizations as well. And that right from the beginning of politics, there were alternatives to the kinds of systems that I'll be talking about. I'm about to start with ancient Mesopotamia very quickly, but even as in Mesopotamia, there were forming city-states and then empires, walled cities with huge temples and concentrations of power. There were also, at the same time, other people, for example, north of the Black Sea in what's now Ukraine, who seem to have much more decentralized forms of politics without visible centers of power, and where the relations between men and women, for example, seem to have been very different. Let's move on to actual empire then. The first kinds of polities we know about look pretty imperial. They are the city-states of Mesopotamia, today's Iraq, a bit into Iran. The first major empire that we know about is called the Akkadian Empire, arises around 2300 BC. That empire is paradigmatically the sort of thing I was just talking about, major cities, cities asserting unequal relations over other cities, cities able to extract wealth from people who are working in very unequal relationships in the countryside. And here comes another very important feature, which is directly connected to empire from the beginning, and that is writing. So in the ancient Mesopotamian city-states, and then in Sumeria and the Akkadian Empire, and then in the Persian and Assyrian empires that followed, there was writing. Writing seems to be directly implicated in imperial forms of rule from the beginning. The more pastoral, nomadic, decentralized, contemporary kinds of political entities were illiterate or had very limited forms of written communication, whereas writing seems to have allowed for not only more complicated commercial relationships, which is where it seems to have begun as a way to record debts, but also to allow for an imperial bureaucracy. Writing allows for imperial organization. It also allows for the creation of a class of scribes or bureaucrats, because, of course, not everybody is literate. You don't get to situations where very many people are literate until the 20th century. It's when writing becomes and reading become general, arguably, that something like mass politics or even democracy in a mass sense become possible. Literacy has existed for, 5,000 years plus, but for almost all of that 5,000 years, it has been the property of a very, very small number of people, scribes, bureaucrats, priests. So writing allows for the creation of organizational power. So empire is economic, it's about exploitation. Empire is organizational, it's about a center that is organizationally superior to the places it conquers, but it's also about legacy. There's a symbolic aspect. Okay, so there was a powerful antique notion of the translation of empire, where the notion was that there was one empire, it was replaced by another empire, it was replaced by another empire. So you would have an Akkadian empire, then you might have a Persian empire, an Assyrian empire. And then we get to the Greeks. For many people, the Greeks would be the enlightened contrast with these early empires. Whereas these early empires, from the Greek point of view, were barbarian and despotic and their learning was limited. The Greeks, actually the 4th century Greeks, the Greeks were something else. The Greeks were democrats. The Greeks were the founders of science and math and so on. Now, upon inspection, this breaks down pretty quickly. It was the Mesopotamians who did much of the heavy lifting when it comes to math and astronomy. But there's a very specific point with the Greeks which I want you to grasp. It is true, of course, that in some of the Greek city-states, there was democracy. It's a cliche, but there's a reason why we use a Greek word for democracy. However, democracy in Greek city-states, where they had it, was a matter for the citizens. And there are two points about the citizens that I want you to think about when we think about blurring now the notion between a republic and an empire, or when we think about this larger historical problem of how you do a democracy which is not imperial. The first thing to think about is that inside a Greek city-state, not everybody was a citizen, right? The women, obviously not. The slaves, obviously not. And not even all of the non-slaves. So the citizens were a minority. They were a voting minority. They did, in fact, have debates. They did, in fact, model and exemplify some of the things that we think of as positive about democracy. But the citizens were a limited class of the population of a city-state. That's the first thing I want you to notice. The second thing I want you to notice is that to be a citizen meant that you were allowed to colonize other places. one of your rights as a citizen was to colonize places beyond your own city-state. And of course, from your point of view as a citizen, that is a very important right. That could be a very nice thing for you to do. However, it illustrates very nicely the connection between democracy and empire. The people who have the right to vote are the same people who have the right to take land when there's conquest. Those things in Greece were integrally, organically connected. This brings us to Rome. So Rome is, at least in the English-speaking world, Rome is the paradigmatic empire. Rome is what brings us this binary opposition between republic and empire, which is so important in our language and perhaps in our practice. Okay, what other very important idea does Rome bring us, students? Yeah, okay. Bigger, grander, yes, definitely true. The Senate, yes. The multi-chamberal parliaments, absolutely. But very broadly, when I say Rome, what do you think of? Yes. What happens to Rome? It falls. That's what I was looking for. Thank you. So Rome doesn't really fall, by the way. Rome is transformed by the people who come into Rome. People who are from today's Ukraine, Goths and Huns, transform the Roman Empire. They run it for a while by themselves. There is no moment when Rome falls. The reason why everyone loves the notion of the fall of Rome, and this is worth noticing again for today's politics, is that if Rome fell, then you get to have a very clear question about why it fell. And at the time, the popular answer was it fell because of the Christians, because Rome had converted officially in the 4th century to Christianity. So a very popular answer at the time was Rome falls because of the Christians. The Christians made us weak. The Christians led us to abandon the proper gods. We weren't making the right sacrifices. It's the Christians' fault. But the point of this is that if something falls, then someone must be to blame. So today when people talk about empires falling, it's usually not the Christians who are to blame, but in fact it's usually the Christians who are doing the blaming, at least on our continent. But somebody has to be to blame. Who is to blame for the fall of the Roman Empire? Who is to blame for the fall of the United States? One of the things we have to know about empire is the way that we think about empire implicitly or half explicitly, and how that affects the way we think about our own situation. And this is going to be, by the way, very relevant to Italian fascism and German National Socialism. The Roman Empire, even when it does cease to control West European politics, it continues for another 1,000 years in the East with its capital in Constantinople. The Roman Empire doesn't actually cease to exist until Constantinople is conquered by the Ottomans in 1453. So roughly 1,000 years on. Okay, so now let's take a step back. In these classical empires we've been talking about, the bodies of water were the Tigris and the Euphrates rivers, and the world ended at what we now call the Persian Gulf, or they were the Mediterranean Sea and the Black Sea. The Atlantic, which was just called ocean, was terrifying and unknown, right? So when the Romans conquered Britain and they went across the English Channel, they were touching ocean, and that was thought of being something which was incredibly courageous, like to the point of being foolhardy, because the Mediterranean everyone knew. And the Black Sea was very difficult, but it was familiar. But ocean, the Atlantic, was terrifying and unknown. And I'm noting this because this is going to be a major difference between the Romans, the Greeks, and everyone before, and then what is going to come next. Okay, so when Rome breaks, there is the emergence of Islam and Islamic states. And what that means is that the North African part of the Roman Empire breaks away and becomes something else. So Rome was an empire around the Mediterranean and further east. Christianity in Europe is something different because the Roman Empire converts to Christianity, but then after the Roman Empire ceases to control Western Europe, the Northern African part becomes Muslim, mostly. There are big exceptions, of course. Christians in Egypt, Jews, of course. But in general, the Northern

is no longer a factor. And this leads to the creation of a number of early medieval European kingdoms. The creation of these European states, which were in rivalry among one another, led to a reaction in the north on the part of the people that we call the Vikings. And the Vikings are the people from Europe who carry out the first, let's call it, mini-globalization. The Vikings from roughly the year 750 to roughly the year, let's say, 1100, are present in Greenland, Iceland, of course, Scandinavia, where they're from, all the way through Europe and into much of Asia and the Middle East, and also a bit in Northern Africa. In one way or another, for those 400 or 500 years, Scandinavians, with their maritime technology, are able to spread around the world. That is the forerunner of the major European age of exploration. The difference between this and the previous empires is that in the coming European age of empire, exploration is going to go across ocean, across the Atlantic Ocean, across the Pacific Ocean. That's going to be the main difference. The primary causes of this have to do with disease technology and the Ottoman Empire. The period of the Black Death begins in 1346 and wipes out roughly a third of the European population. And in the recovery from the Black Death, there's also a major economic revival and economic transformation. The second thing which happens has to do with the year 1453. In 1453, the Ottoman Empire takes Byzantium. This has a huge effect on world trade. Up until that time, the main way that Europeans could trade with the world was a land route, which would go from Europe in various ways across the Near East or across the steppe into China, into East Asia. When the Ottoman Empire takes Constantinople in 1453, Constantinople is, of course, today Istanbul. This is one of the last steps in the creation of a vast Near Eastern and European empire, which now controls the trade routes to China. Okay, so 1453 is a turning point in economic history for this reason as well. And then the final thing which happens is that the Hundred Years' War in Europe come to an end in 1453 as well. Okay, so in 1453, Europe is recovering from war. Europe is recovering from plague. And the major trade route to the rest of the world has been blocked by the Islamic Ottoman Empire. In addition to the technology of improved ships and navigation, those are the factors which allow for the exploration of the world and the Age of Empire, which is our major subject. Okay, so to jump ahead to what this means, the main thing which happens now is that five quite small European countries come over the course of the next 400, 500 years to control or to at least dominate, establish some kind of form of economic or political hegemony over much of the rest of the world. Tiny countries come to control huge swaths of the world by way of maritime power. And what's different about these empires from previous empires is that they depend upon ships crossing oceans, and they are not contiguous. So the British Empire, the Dutch Empire, the Portuguese Empire don't necessarily touch one another. Okay? That may seem like a small thing, but it's something which is enabled by the global scale. Other empires are going to join this, but our main players here are going to be these small European countries. This all begins with an attempt, as I said, to reestablish trade. What do you do to get to Asia if you can no longer walk or take a horse? Well, there are two possible ways. You can go down around Africa, which is what Vasco da Gama does in 1494, or you can head west across ocean, right, across the Atlantic, and that's what Christopher Columbus did in 1492. In both cases, the motivation was trade. It was to get to markets that people already knew existed in Asia. In both cases, the consequence was the creation of empires in the New World, as it was called, because what we now call North America and South America were not known to Europeans, and also in Africa
as Europeans go.

0: around Africa and also in Asia. So the first two countries who were successful in this are the Portuguese, number one, and the Spanish. The Portuguese and the Spanish both control, reach, and control large parts of what's now South America. Spain destroys other empires, the empires of the Aztecs and the Incas. There were roughly 10 million people in these domains, and roughly 90% of them are killed. The Portuguese control what's now Brazil and other parts of South America, but the Portuguese also, because they go around the Cape, they go around Africa, they make their way to India, they manage to establish colonies and trade presence in Africa and in Asia as well. In the late 16th century and 17th century, the Dutch and their East India Company largely supplant the Portuguese in Asia. For a time, it's the Dutch who are the major maritime power in the world. And this, by the way, is an example of a phenomenon which I'm going to mention now in case I forget to mention it later. There are lots of nice little European countries now. And, you know, like Belgium or like the Netherlands. They may not remind you in the first conversation that they used to have incredibly advanced and exploitative imperial relationships with much of the world. And I'm just noting that, right? Because like in this post-imperial world, one of the things which happens in Europe in general is that all the European countries go back to, oh yes, well, we've always been like little tiny countries in Europe, and mainly, you know, we've been nice to each other, except for those world wars. And the world wars were a bad thing, but we've learned from them. And what doesn't happen very often in European history is connect those world wars to a world of empire, of which they were the last stage, incidentally. And in the Second World War is in large measure an attempt to recreate something like an empire, right, on these models. The Dutch are just a wonderful example of this, because if you go to the Netherlands and you go to art museums, you see this spectacularly good art, which is largely about trade and ships and the nice things that bourgeois households get because of this trade. And that amazing art is all a result of this moment, but it's now within a national framework somehow, right? It's a Dutch art museum. It's not a museum of the Netherlands and the world. It's a Dutch art museum. The same goes, you know, for Belgium. What could the Belgians have possibly done wrong? Well, they established one of the most extraordinarily exploitative relationships in the history of the modern world with Congo. But when you get to a Belgian art museum, everything is framed in a national way, and it's hard to understand what these relationships actually are.
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0: Okay. Slavery. It's important to understand that, so far as we can tell, slavery has been present from the beginning. And that political organizations have tended to be in the business of enslaving people and selling them. We're trading them for something shiny. This goes back way before the world empires that I'm talking about. So there will be changes in slavery when it becomes a global phenomenon. But in order to understand the global phenomenon, it's also important to recognize that slavery is present essentially everywhere you look in history until quite recently. And sadly, even in the modern world, it's much more present than one would like to think. But in the histories of smaller states and larger states, you see that there's a very distinct moment often where some sort of clan finds a way to enslave people around them and to sell them for something that they want. And this is a fairly universal tendency in modern world history. What happens then is that sometimes these enslaving relationships become more profitable when someone else comes into the picture who creates an external demand for slaves. A very important example of this is the case of Eastern Europe in the 700s and 800s and 900s, when the Vikings from Scandinavia, they made a tremendous amount of profit by going into what is now northwestern Russia, the Baltics, Belarus, and Ukraine, and enslaving people at scale and selling them southwards by way of intermediaries.
2: 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Hey, everybody, this is Peter, and it is time for the New and Newer Music Show. I play new music for you every Sunday night from 9 to 10. This week, lots of good stuff. We got the newest from Queens of the Stone Age, Soccer Mommy, and the Beavis Frond. But let's start off with the newest from Turnstile. Man, I saw them on SNL, and I'm not a hardcore fan, and most of their music is hardcore, but this song rocks. And if you get a chance, definitely check out, they played Pittsburgh last month. I watched them do a live performance of Birds, and you should check it out. They start off with this song, and it is just crazy, and I'm bummed after watching that video that I did not go see Turnstile when they came to Pittsburgh. But check this song out. This is Birds.
3: Listen.

All right, so that was Bonobo and Jay Crookers with Distance and Static. Before that, Ibibio Sound Machine with Concept of Love. Before that, Sugar with Keep Looping. And I went to the Sugar Show last night. They put out a great album in 1992 called Copper Blue. It's one of my favorite albums of all time, and I think they played most of it. I don't know if they played all of it or not. They didn't play it in order or anything like that, but just great, punky, fun music. Bob Mould is the singer of Sugar, and he's formerly of Husker Du, but that's off the newest album. And we started off the set with the newest from Baltimore band Turnstile, and I've just been watching so many Turnstile videos this last week. They're just so good, and I'm not really a hardcore fan, and the shows look like they're so much fun. It just looks like so much energy, and now I regret not going to see them in September when they were in town. Okay, let's do some underwriting here. 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So I hope everybody is enjoying the show. This next one is from the Womack Sisters. This is If I Let You.

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4: All right, everybody. I hope you're enjoying the show. What did we just hear? That last track was the newest from Perfume Genius with Natural High. And if you've never seen Perfume Genius, definitely check him out. He played Pittsburgh a few years ago, and it was just a great show. Before that, Queens of the Stone Age. Man, they've put out some pretty good albums recently. And I love the track, the title of this track, Where the Goth Girl's At. Before that, M83 with Blister Sunrise. And we started off the set with Womack, with the Womack Sisters. And that was If I Let You. Here's another new one from Soccer Mommy. Soccer Mommy's pretty prolific, and I think her stuff is pretty awesome. This is Rings of Saturn.

Okay, so that was the Avalanches with Together. Before that, Weird Nightmare with Pay No Mind. And that song sounds really, the melody is familiar and I can't put my finger on it. It sounds like another song I've heard. Before that, the Beavis Frond with A Mess of Stress. And we started off the newest from Soccer Mommy, Rings of Saturn. I just like a lot of Soccer Mommy stuff. Yeah, I think she puts out great stuff and it's, I don't know. It's just my vibe, I guess. hey, we have some cool shows here that you should check out on WRCT. Check out Viva La Mock. 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And I enjoy listening to Quartz in Session on my drive home from the studio. So be sure to check it out afterwards. All right, what do we got next? This is an emo band. I think they're a 90s or aughts emo band. American Football, Midwest Emo. I actually don't know a lot about them. I've read articles about them, but I think I've only heard their music once or twice. But this is off their fourth LP, titled LP4, and this is Bad Moons.

0: right, everybody. That was Beethoven with Blue Around You. I saw them in Club Cafe about maybe 2 years ago. Before that, American Football. That's a long song. It was 8 minutes and 14 seconds long. And that was Bad Moons. And yeah, our show's over. I hope you enjoyed it. Stick around next week, or tune in next week for more new music. I also have another ticket giveaway coming up soon. I don't know if I'm going to do it next week or not. I can't remember. I need to look at the schedule, but a big one. Stick around for Courts in Session with Eric. He'll be playing some new rock and country for you. And have a great weekend, everybody. Or have a great week, I should say.
1: 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If you don't, I'll break both your legs.

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My name is Joe, and thanks for tuning in. Hope you're having a good night and a great start to your week. Tonight in the garage, well, we're paying tribute, of course, to the Prince of Darkness himself, John Michael Osborne, known simply to the world as Ozzy, has passed away, shuffled off on the crazy train off this mortal coil, and it's only right that we pay tribute to, well, the artist and the legend of Ozzy Osbourne. So we starting things off with a live set from 1981. Rock on, Ozzy.

Welcome back. You're listening to Garage Radio. My name's Joe. Hope you're having a good night. We're doing a tribute theme tonight to the Prince of Darkness himself, Mr. Ozzy Osbourne, in his passing. We just heard a song by a group called Castle Rat. It was off their debut album, Into the Void, song titled Fresh Fur, which I think they have a real classic sort of Black Sabbath vibe to them. They have a new album coming out in September, so make sure you and keep an ear out for that. All right, keeping in the tribute to Ozzy Osbourne, the Lord of Darkness, I of course have some Black Sabbath on the way. Also have a track from Alice Cooper, sort of keeping in the theme of dark and spooky rockers. But up next, we'll be taking a listen to, well, the man who replaced Ozzy Osbourne briefly in Black Sabbath. And that, of course, is Dio. Keep it tuned in here. Garage Radio.

0: Ozzy Osbourne, an otherwise quiet lad from Birmingham, caused a panic in Detroit recently when he sank his teeth into a bat during his stage act. Mr. Osbourne says it was all a terrible misunderstanding.
1: All I did was go out there and make a mistake of biting a head off a bat. And I tell you what, guys, it ain't fun when you get them rabies shots.

diving deep with that one, Black Sabbath with their song Sabbath, Bloody Sabbath, released in 1970 there off of, well, their debut release, which tonight here on Garage Radio, paying special tribute to the Lord of Darkness himself, Mr. Ozzy Osbourne, and his passing, and, well, just how influential he was to music, to heavy metal, and to the iconic sort of image of the out-of-control rock star. I have some Danzig on the way, so make sure you stick around for that. But up next, well, here is another Black Sabbath song, NIB. Keep tuned in here, Garage Radio.

0: The only man to be kicked out of every band he started, Mr. Glenn Danzig, with How the Gods Kill. And they took Ozzy Osbourne away from us. But hey, we got a lot of great more music coming up, so stick around. We'll be more Garage Radio tribute to the Prince of Darkness after these quick messages. So stay tuned. Welcome back. You're listening to Garage Radio. My name's Joe. Hope you're having a great night and, well, a good start to your week. We are paying tribute tonight to John Michael Osbourne, otherwise known as Ozzy Osbourne, the Lord of Darkness. I got a great lineup of some heavy, heavy tracks, so make sure you stick around. Got the Runaways on the way, but we'll be starting this set off with Black Sabbath themselves. Keep it tuned in here, Garage Radio.
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The Runaways there with Dead End Justice. You're listening to Garage Radio. My name's Joe. Thanks for tuning in. Hope you're having a good night. We're paying tribute tonight to the passing of the Lord of Darkness himself, Mr. Ozzy Osbourne. Up next, well, this one's not so much dark and heavy, but it was a Black Sabbath song. Here's Charles Bradley, a well-known R&B artist who sadly passed away a few years ago. And this is his cover of Ozzy Osbourne's Changes.

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1: Words to Live By, brought to you by the real American Hollywood Hulk Hogan. May you rest in peace, brother. Just wanted to throw that in tonight. We've been doing a tribute special to Ozzy Osbourne, but we cannot, you know, look past that an American icon such as Hollywood Hulk Hogan also has passed away, and well, I wanted to pay special tribute to him. Hey, my name's Joe, and this is Garage Radio. Thanks for tuning in tonight. I hope you've enjoyed what we've been playing, and well, hopefully we don't have any more major Hollywood and rock star legends pass away. But if we do, I will certainly have a special for next week. So hey, thanks for tuning in, and I'll catch you next time. We'll be ending the night's show with, well, actually one of Ozzy Osbourne's final recordings with Black Sabbath. This was from last year, song entitled Tomorrow's Dream. Rest in peace, Ozzy.

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3: 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Mock's promise to rewrite rock history was prematurely and tragically interrupted last night when an overwhelming power surge

It's time for Uncle Mackey's cartoon show.

That is Pittsburgh's own Stereo Scandal wrapping up that set of music. With Inside My Dreams, 2 Feet on the Ground, the name of that release, which I believe it actually technically came out last year. Before the Stereo Scandal, Geraldine Fibbers went back to the Butch album from 1997 for their cover of Can's You Do Right. Played that for a very specific reason. A, I love their cover of that song. And B, saw them. I saw them like 30 years ago. I was at a music convention in New York City, and I was kind of like killing time before meeting up with some friends, and I was like, oh, this venue right here in the hotel I'm staying at, they're having some of these shows from this music convention, so let me go down. Oh, look, the Geraldine Fibbers are playing, so let me go down and check them out. So I did, and then I hung around for the performer who was on after the Geraldine Fibbers. Believe it or not, it was an unknown named Jeff Buckley. I mean, the New Yorkers knew, because I knew there was something going on, because everyone who was from New York who was there watching Jeff Buckley was just like, man, this guy is a god. And I was like, who is this guy? He just said he came back from a tour from France. Who is this guy? But oh, that segues in the fact that I played some Jeff Buckley right before the Geraldine Fibbers doing his cover of the Elvis Chilton penned Kangaroo. Big star song. Because it was on this day 30 years ago that Grace was released, his one and only official studio album. So I played you some Jeff Buckley, all 14 minutes and 8 seconds of it. Lou Reed, because I can. That's the other exciting part. I can play a 14-minute song, and I did. Lou Reed before that from the rock and roll soundtrack with My Name is Mock, because indeed, my name is Paul, but it's a show called Viva La Mock. So people call me Mock. So my name is Mock. They call me the Mockster. I am here for you. And that's what I got to tell you. I'm here for now, if you're listening on the 23rd of August of 2024, I'm here for 4 hours. Now, technically 3.5 hours, but close to 4 hours because I've already started. If it's not that date, then it's an encore presentation, and I'm only here for 2 hours. Now, if it is back to that date, if you're listening live,

and you're listening through the airwaves, and you're hearing that crackle, snapple, and that pop due to a issue we're having with some equipment. And I know it sounds like your speaker might be slightly blown or you just can't get the station clear enough. I will advise you, go to WRCT.org, and then in the top right corner, is like a little play button. Hit that, and you can actually listen to a streaming, and it sounds perfect on the stream. Just so you know that. Or you can listen with the snap, the crackle, and the pop, and just don't get frustrated with me. I'm not doing it. I'm just doing what I do, which sometimes it sounds better with the snap, the crackle, and the pop.

0: Happy birthday, Julian
1: Casablanca.
0: 46 years old today. That comes from an EP, actually. An EP that we got here at the station back in 2001 that first introduced WRCT to the Strokes. That was the Modern Age. The Strokes, if you did not realize that. Before the Strokes, how about some Husker Du? Went 8 miles high for you. Mekon's in there with probably my favorite Mekon song. If I were to rank the Mekon song, I think that one's going up at number one. Where Were You? The Fall with A Touch Sensitive from the Marshall Sweet album. And start off the entire set with some brand new music from Buffalo Tom. Not normally pretty excited when there's brand new music from Buffalo Tom. And I am. I guess I prefaced this like I wasn't with this one. But no. Brand new Buffalo Tom. New album. It's called Jump Rope. That was a new girl singing from Buffalo Tom. Starting off that entire set. Hey, did you know an estimated 3,000 Americans are going to die from a foodborne illness each and every year? That's why it's important to always use separate cutting boards for raw meats and vegetables. Yeah. Clean, separate, cook, and chill. 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This message brought to you by the USDA, the HHS, and, of course, your good friends here at the WRCT. In case you're already wondering, it's brand new music from Parlor Greens as my background music. I love this new album. Love this new album. So I'm playing it as my background music. If you want to give me a request, you can do that. You can email me at wrctrequest@gmail.com. That is wrctrequest@gmail.com. Or you can call me. Again, if it's August 23rd, 2024, I'm here in the studio. Me and you hanging out. 412-268-WRCT. That is 412-268-9728. Some newer music. Those are the words I'm using. Newer music from the customers here on WRCT.

Fox wrapping up that set of music. Because everybody's happy nowadays. Before that, the late Greg Kinn. Yeah, Greg Kinn died a couple weeks ago now, I guess it is. 75 years old. You know, after he had his rock and roll career, he was a radio DJ out in San Francisco. You know, big market. So, good for him. And if you've never dived, if you've never found your way deep into his catalog, I highly recommend to like just scratching below the surface. Because, yeah, there's the breakup song. And, of course, there's Jeopardy. And, you know, but he had so many great pop songs. He did. That was him actually doing Another Girl, Another Planet. The Only Ones cover from Love and Rock and Roll from 1986. Before that, Graham Parker from Squeezing Out Sparks. Waiting for the UFOs. Believe it or not, it was actually on this day in 1974, so 50 years ago today, John Lennon claimed he saw a UFO. And then on his album, I forget the name of it, the album that came out right after that, so let's say 74, 75, he wrote a little note that was in the liner notes that said, on August 23rd, 1974, I saw a UFO. It's there, you just have to own the album. I'm sure the internet has it, too. Hey, before the Graham Parker, how about some Bodines? Went back to a Love and Hope and Sex and Dreams for Fade Away. And from Minneapolis, Minnesota, The Customers with Collide and Cry. Sweet Fatality is the name of their latest release that I just played for you. The Moxer, that's my name of my latest release. I don't know. I was going to even where I can go with that, so... And you're listening to a show called Viva La Mock. I should tell you that. 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Well, you could tune into Top Secret International on Tuesdays at 5. You got to bring your security clearance because these are top secret tracks. Again, Tuesdays at 5, it's Top Secret International here on WRCT. I mentioned how Julian Casablanca from Strokes just turned 46 years old. I can also mention how Mark Avsek, an original member of Wild Cherry, an original cruiser with Donnie Iris, today is the big 7-0. So let's play some Donnie Iris. Why not?

Squalls here, wrapping up that set of music from the, I think it was self-titled, Squalls album. Gotta hear some. Oh, there it is. That's all I can tell you. Nah, nah, nah, nah is the name of the song. Originally, I first found that song on the Athens, Georgia Inside Out soundtrack. And then I had to dig deeper into find out who these Squalls were. Trying to get even fancier to say what record label it was on. It was on Umbrella Records. 1984 is when it came out. Not Umbrella, just the letter M, Umbrella. Umbrella Records, 1984. And what I love about WRCT is I am playing the vinyl from that. Before these Squalls, brand new Armoise with Ridley and Me After the Apocalypse from the Octoberland album. I don't think the album's actually out yet. I just got my hands on a copy, and my good friends at the Big Stir record label said, you can play it and promote it. Just let the kids know it's not officially out yet. Probably have it here in this little piece of paper that they sent with it that says release dates. Yeah. October 11th. Oh, cleared for airplay. I probably played it a week early. Sorry about that. That's a sneak peek for you. Lemonheads in that set of music from It's a Shame About Ray. They're coming to town in a week. 2 weeks, actually. Just got an email about that. I will be out of town, and I'm really bummed because I'd love to go see that. I've seen the Lemonheads many, many times, but why not one more? Confetti from It's a Shame About Ray. Jason Faulkner from his Can You Still Feel album with My Lucky Day. Played some Elvis Costello in there. I think 89 is when Spike came out. Did you know that Paul McCartney co-wrote that song with Elvis Costello? Veronica and Donnie Iris and the Cruisers. Start off the entire set from their 1983 album Fortune 410. And so we are celebrating Mark Avsec. Sorry, I'm sorry, Mark. I know, avid listener. 70th birthday today, so happy birthday, Mark. Co-writer of that song as well. What was the song? You're rambling, Moxter. She's So European. That's the song. Have you ever experienced, just between you and me, extreme exhaustion for 6 months or more? Maybe coupled with difficulty sleeping and concentrating, body pain, flu-like symptoms. You know what? You actually might have chronic fatigue syndrome. Chronic fatigue syndrome. It affects more than 4 million Americans, but less than 20% have been diagnosed. If you go to the CDC's their website, which is CDC/gov or .gov, the slash comes after it. I don't know how the internet works, so you just follow along and figure it out on your own. 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You can find out the latest on diagnosis, treatments. Get informed, get diagnosed, get help. Please. A few weeks ago, a month ago, a year ago, I don't know, it all kind of blurs these days. Play the Frampton Brothers, local band, some local kids trying to make it big, doing their cover of this song. And I said, there's two versions I really love. I love the Frampton Brothers version, and I love Nina Foundry's version. So we're going to play Nina Foundry's version.

Brand new music from Sparkle Jets UK here on the Viva La Mock radio program. 1-2 Tango from the Box of Letters album that came out just recently. Just recently. I know that much. Before that, something that came out not just recently. It actually came out 40 plus years ago, believe it or not. XTC from the Go To album. I think 1978 is when that one actually came out. With the rhythm. I had to play that because it name drops Gene Kelly. Pittsburgh's own, East Liberty's own Gene Kelly, if he were alive today, would be celebrating his 112th birthday. Yeah, today is the anniversary of his birth. Not doing a Gene Kelly mock, you know why? Because that's really the only song. I think I found two Gene Kelly songs that had Gene Kelly in the lyrics. So I played that one for you, some XTC. What else? Oh, and then I don't know. Do you? And maybe this is why you listen to this radio program, right? Maybe to hear new music, to get to, you know. I've been listening to music for like at least 7 or 8 years now, and I'm always trying to find new music. Whether it's listening to WRCT, listening to other things that play music. Reading about music, whatever. So I went down this rabbit hole. Yeah, it might have been clickbait, but it said 5 bands that broke up too early. And I'm like, oh, I bet you I know who these bands are. The Smiths will be on there. And the Smiths weren't on there. And now I forgot all the bands that are on there except for one because I wrote their name down because I never heard of the band. They were a Georgia-based band in the 1980s called The Brains. And so, of course, WRCT has a Brains album, and that's what I played before the XTC. A song called Tanya by The Brains from 1982. Dancing Under the Streetlights was the name of the EP. Also played some James in there. How Was It For You? And Nina Foundry from Indianapolis. They're from Indiana. They're from over there in Indiana way. I'm doing the Ardeen Taylor's Indiana Wants Me from the Love Handles soundtrack. Wow, that's a lot of talk and a lot of rambling. Let's get back to more. Oh, well, while I'm playing all that pop music, it's time for me to let you know that you can pull up a seat, pull up a chair, grab your knife, grab your fork, and you can have breakfast for dinner each and every Sunday night right here in WRCT at 6 p.m. DJ Chris Wired will serve up a melodious feast of harmonic melodies. Yeah, that's exactly what it is. Power pop, jangle pop, punk rock, psych rock. I don't know. Whatever's feeding the mind is what's on his menu. And it's a great show called Breakfast for Dinner. Sunday evenings at 6 p.m. here on WRCT. And, of course, streaming at WRCT.org. We are wrapping up an encore presentation or the first half of a live Friday night show, whichever you are having the joy to listen to. So let's see if we can get a couple more songs in until we get ourselves to the top of the hour. Start off this set with Pittsburgh's own Rising Seas. It's the Viva La Mock radio program here on WRCT Pittsburgh.

Flaming Lips wrapping up that set of music with Killer on the Radio. Read into that however you want. There's no really way to read into it. It's just Killer on the Radio. Before that, Weston doing their take on WKRP in Cincinnati, the theme to said TV show. Happy birthday, Richard Sanders. Yeah, number... I didn't do the math on that one. He's 84 years old. That's Les Nessman. That is also CMU grad Richard Sanders. We actually have an autographed photo of him, probably from 1979, hanging in the studio here. Yeah. Graduating CMU. I'm not exactly what year that was, but after graduated, guess what? He studied Shakespearean theater in England on a Fulbright scholarship. Served in the Peace Corps.

0: about that.
1: And then eventually joined WKRP in Cincinnati. Congratulations and happy birthday. Oh, and before that, starting off that entire set, Pittsburgh's own Rising Seas with Same Old Me from The War Within. It gets us to where we are. Where is that? I don't know. Just me hanging out with you, playing some music. That's where it gets me. My name is Paul. This is a show called Viva La Mac. We are wrapping up. If it's not Friday, the 24th or 23rd of August, 2024, we are wrapping up an encore presentation of this show. So the show might be ending. For those lucky enough to be listening on the live show, we've got two more hours of said Viva La Mac goodness coming up. As I mentioned, Parlor Greens, brand new music from them. In Green We Dream has been my and is my background music

0: what happened to international law in the wake of the Gaza genocide. Yes, the International Court of Justice, the International Criminal Court, rose to the challenge in a way, but the system was built in such a way that at least as a tool to stop a genocide in Gaza or the ethnic cleansing of Palestinians in the West Bank, it is useless. Even more useless, it is as a tool to rectify a momentous historical injustice that continues even more horrifically today.
1: That's Ilan Pape, and this is Alternative Radio. I'm David Barsamyan. This edition of AR features Ilan Pape on international law and the case of Gaza. The International Criminal Court is an independent judicial body

Christians and martyrs. Guts for the garters. 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That's just the starters. I smell it in the air. No one got pardoned. Real warfare. No fruits in the garden. Whether it rains or not, the whole cycle was stopped. Gunpowder and bone marrow has poisoned the crops. Gonna have to grow our locks. Lace up your dunks and shocks. We're only getting started. I don't know where it stops.

0: Bible.
1: Ready for survival. 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So the growth has already been stifled. Problems. Immune to the fuckery. So I handle my biz like a cyborg. There's danger on every other sidewalk. No behavior. Whether we night walk. 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Cause the hunger has never been deeper. Signed up to be a part of the system. But the system's dead, but no leader. Savior. The have-nots and non-believers. Cause the savior's never gonna feature. Victory sweet. Herbal

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It's the Noah sector. 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

0: This is America at 250, due diligence.
1: Power struggle.
2: Days from now, I will present to the Congress my energy proposals. Its members will be my partners, and they have already given me a great deal of valuable advice. Many of these proposals will be unpopular. Some will cause you to put up with inconveniences and to make sacrifices. The most important thing about these proposals is that the alternative may be a national catastrophe. Further delay can affect our strength and our power as a nation. Our decision about energy will test the character of the American people, and the ability of the President and the Congress to govern this nation.
3: President Jimmy Carter, April 1977, during an energy crisis of gas lines and rising prices, as Americans were realizing how dependent they'd become on decisions made far beyond their borders.
4: But Carter's question was larger than oil. Could a free people accept sacrifice now to prevent a greater crisis later? And could government, industry, and citizens ever agree on a long-term plan?
3: Nearly 50 years later, the vocabulary has changed. Climate change, nuclear power, data centers, an aging power grid. The argument has not. Who decides what America builds? Who pays for it?
4: It's a struggle over power in both senses of the word. The electricity that keeps the country running and the political authority to decide where it comes from.
3: Today on America at 250 Due Diligence, how America's energy systems were built, whether government can lead another transition, and whether energy policy has grown too centralized, too costly, and too detached from the people paying the bill.
4: Power struggle. Energy, climate, and the future.
5: And so, my friends, that is why, in developing electricity from this Bonneville Dam, from the Grand Coulee Dam, and from other dams to be built in the future on the Columbia and its tributaries, as they're going to be, this policy of the widest use ought to prevail. The transmission of electricity is making such scientific strides today that we can well visualize a date not far distant when every community in this vast area will be fully electrified.
3: Franklin Roosevelt at Bonneville Dam, 1937. As the federal government built dams and brought power to communities private utilities wouldn't serve.
4: Christopher F. Jones is a historian of energy at Arizona State University, and author of Routes of Power, on how canals, pipelines, and electrical systems drove America's transitions to coal, oil, and electricity.
3: Professor Jones, welcome to America at 250, Due Diligence.
4: Professor, your work as a historian focuses on how America's energy systems got built, not just the technology, but the infrastructure, the policy, economic logic. When you look at the current debate over the energy transition, what does the history actually tell us in regards to the present day argument and what it leaves out?
6: One of the big lessons that I think comes out of the history of energy infrastructure developments, particularly the ones I looked at from 1820 to 1930, is that infrastructure is not static in the sense that it doesn't simply respond to existing demand. It helps create new demand, and it has a long-term ongoing impact on what energy systems are used, where they're used, who gets the benefit, and who pays the costs. And I think that often in our present discussions, there's a lot of discussion of, oh, what jobs are going to be created in the present, or what energy do we need right now? And not a lot of discussion of what are these systems going to be doing for 30 years, 50 years, 70 years, and how is that going to affect and constrain the options that we have in the future?
3: So let's

0: talk about the early days of American power. You cover it from 1820 to 1930 and that shift that happened. Talk about that shift to coal, to oil, and electricity, and how that shift happened over time.
1: Yeah, I think one of the dynamics I look at in terms of understanding energy transitions is that there's a profoundly iterative process of creating infrastructure that allows people to use energy, people starting to whet their appetites for it, demand going up, and demand doesn't go up in the passive voice that I just used right there, right? Demand goes up in many ways because it is actively created. Because anyone who raises the incredible amounts of money it takes to build infrastructure systems knows they have to be operated at full capacity for them to profit from them. And so one of the dynamics that was particularly important in how many of these early energy transitions occurred is that those who built the energy infrastructure, things like canals to ship coal, pipelines to ship oil, transmission wires to send electricity across the landscapes, those people who built those systems were among the most powerful actors working to build demand. So they were doing things like demonstrating the new types of either coal or electric stoves you could have. They would demonstrate new types of appliances. They would help fund research into new devices that would use their energy systems. So those people who built the energy infrastructure systems were among the most active, what I call boosters, in terms of trying to generate new consumptions of energy as that played out.
2: One of the themes we've been finding out as we do show after show and talk about American history is that the federal government didn't get involved in a lot of areas really until the administration of Franklin Roosevelt in the depths of the Depression. And I was listening to an FDR speech the other day. I think he was dedicating the Bonneville Dam up in the Northwest. And he was really on the defensive about this infrastructure growth, rural electrification, which sounds like a great thing. Hey, if you live on a farm, it's great to get electricity when you've never had it before. I mean, it's life-changing, right? Why were people opposed to the federal government getting involved in all of this?
1: It's definitely true that most early energy infrastructure developments are fully driven by the state. The canal boom of the 1830s and 40s was so strong that even the state of Pennsylvania bankrupted itself by funding too many canals and not being able to pay them off. And you do get a sense, certainly through the 19th century, that it's not the federal government's job to lead in this. And most of the important investments come from the state, and most of the important sort of regulations, like can you use eminent domain, do you get a corporate charter, come at the state level for most of this period. And you're right that federal policy being important happens in the 20th century. You know, people debate and argue about whether this is good or bad. And some of that's pork belly arguments that are simply about who pays and who gets the benefits of it. So a lot of opposition to federal funding was a sense of unfairness, right? That the wealthy states will be taxed to pay for infrastructure and the other. This was certainly at the nation's founding that the wealthier South did not want to have to pay for improvements in the North. And that was a source of opposition that I think has been kept in American culture in a way. It's interesting you mentioned the Bonneville Dam and things out west, because of course we know that the West benefits disproportionately from federal investment in infrastructure and pays less in taxes than it gets back in federal investments. And yet anti-federal investment is stronger in the West than any other part of the country. And so there's a longstanding irony in terms of that I think is part of what you're capturing.
2: But wasn't part of it also the issue of seizing land for these projects, eminent domain?
1: Yeah, eminent domain has always been one of the most contested rights about whether to get it. And it's a complicated issue. Anyone who has land seized by eminent domain feels the deep unfairness of how that is. Now, it's interesting that, you know, one of my cases looked at the first rise of oil pipelines between 1860 to 1900. And, you know, history is nothing if not full of ironies at various times, because What you see at this time, of course, is a battle of independent oil men versus the near monopoly power of John D. Rockefeller. And independent oil men need to break Rockefeller's control over transportation if they want to break his monopoly power. And so they need eminent domain privileges. And yet the state doesn't want to grant it to them because it knows the citizens will be deeply upset about it. Rockefeller would like but doesn't require eminent domain privileges because he's in cahoots with the railroads. And the railroads own clear lines that deliver things all across the state. So Rockefeller, with market power, doesn't need eminent domain. Independent operators who don't have a lot of power need it. And so we get a kind of interesting tension of sort of comparatively smaller people fighting over eminent domain while, you know, Rockefeller and the railroad men can go on without it.
0: So when these crews started going into these rural communities and putting lines up, what did it mean for the people who actually lived there economically in their daily life? It was a huge, huge, huge deal for a lot of them, wasn't it?
1: It absolutely was. And I should say when we talk about history and historical change, there are trend lines of arrows and there are things that circle back and forth. So when I talked about the coal canals, there was a lot of images of nation building and uplift of the nation and the people. That is pretty absent from the discussion when oil comes along. That's pretty much profits. Early electrification does have a number of elements at times of some utopian discourses of the belief that this is going to be emancipatory and liberatory, and that it's essential that, you know, in the 1920s, one of America's most pressing issues is the farm problem. And this comes out of in World War I. Food prices go way up. The U.S. supplies the world. Record profits are made. But after the war, you've got a huge amount of production. Europe starts to produce its own food. Prices crash. And the farm problem is an epic concern for the country. And one of the main avenues is people are leaving the farm because economic opportunities aren't there. But there's also a sense that life is slower on the farm and less satisfying. And for a number of people, electricity is the answer. If we can bring modernity to the farms, we can save the farms, we can save rural America.
2: One thing we've seen over the decades is with different presidential administrations, you can have policies wildly oscillate, especially when it comes to energy and with climate mitigation. How damaging has that been to having a coherent long-term plan in these areas?
1: Yeah. I mean, certainly in the last 12 years, it's been particularly jolting. I will say there's still been a lot of energy development that has happened at the state level, that the federal government on the energy front is maybe most important post-70s. There are some really important World War II things that happen. You know, I will say one thing for those who would like to see renewable energy infrastructure develop, there's no doubt that policies under the current president have been hostile to that. But on the other hand, everyone in the energy sector knows infrastructure and developments are for decades. And they are looking at more long-term trends that kind of even out between the sort of vacillations that go between some of the different administrations in this regard. And so, for example, you know, one of the things Trump promised in his first term was to bring coal back. And anyone operating coal knew you were not going to make investments that were going to keep coal going for more than another 4 to 8 years. They kept some coal plants open longer, but they didn't build new ones because these trends happen over long periods of time. I think similarly with Biden under the Industrial Recovery Act, that you certainly had some uptick in building, but no one who's in the energy space working for decades anticipated a Democratic administration existing for the next 25 years to cover things.
0: Looking at data centers and looking at from a historical perspective, going back to pre-1935, was there anything similar that maybe we can learn from to kind of get a better understanding of what's happening with these data center fights that are happening in local communities all over the country right now?
1: I think one thing history shows about fights like this is that people have come to understand and recognize more that the places where energy is consumed and large alterations of the environment are made are often separated in space from where people benefit from those things. And so I think there's been a long amount of examples of what scholars have called environmental sacrifice zones, where we basically sacrifice parts of Appalachia to get coal to deliver to other places. And certainly people get good jobs for certain periods of time, but we know that rates of environmental degradation, rates of industrial accidents, rates of cancer, black lung, et cetera, are disproportionately placed on certain regions, and the benefits flow to the big East Coast cities who get clean power and benefit much more from that.
2: But isn't there a certain level of hypocrisy here? Because we all now want to spend or are spending 12 hours a day on the internet. I'm using AI a lot for research, and we're going to need these data centers. They've got to go somewhere, and they have to get electricity from somewhere. What do you think? What is going to be the solution here?
1: I would question whether we need to have it. I mean, I think that I don't believe we should start the conversation with saying it's essential. It's obviously getting baked into things that are happening. There are absolutely uses of it in some lines of work in areas that are very advantageous to some. I think that we do need a much stronger national conversation on what the total costs and benefits are likely to be out of this, because I think the story for employment coming out of AI is going to be really bad. I think the story coming of income inequality, which is already causing enormous strains in this country, is going to be made worse by AI. And so I would try to fight the inevitability of it. That would just be my individual opinion here.
2: So you think the genie could go be put back in the bottle? I think a lot of other people are pretty skeptical about that.
1: I mean, I'm skeptical that it can, and yet I don't want to cede that that could be possible in some way. And I think that history shows that unlikely changes happen. I think that if you were to go back 10 years and you were to have a conversation and say, hey, is neoliberalism going to get a real challenge at any point in our time? The smart money would have been no. And suddenly there's a global movement against neoliberalism that I didn't foresee coming and could. So I don't deny that it is there. I think that, and I don't deny your point that there is hypocrisy in the NIMBYism movement and the sort of goal of just getting as much clean energy as we can without taking responsibility for it. I do see the protests against data centers as trying to force a bigger national conversation on who gets the benefits and who pays the costs, because I still do think that those are unequally allocated, that I think there is still more of these centers and more of the energy infrastructure put in poorer communities that benefit the wealthier communities more than those poorer communities. And so even if we do make the decision that more data centers is a socially desirable thing that produces a better nation, I still think there could be a little more collective discussion of how do those who are likely to gain the most benefits from these AI centers participate in some of the costs as well as the benefits of it, and vice versa, how to bring more of the benefits of that to those where it is.
2: We do have a precedent in history, right? The Luddites, who opposed mechanism in the Industrial Revolution. Obviously they didn't win out.
1: Yeah, we do. And I think that they're misunderstood, because the term Luddite is often done as a sort of dismissive claim of someone who is against anything. But I think that it's not a big step to say, if you look at the history of technological development, that it often outpaces our ability to think about and plan around it and think about its social consequences, and that there have not been as many efforts as might be hoped to think about how to manage things in a humane way, to have technology serve people rather than what feels like to many with the AI revolution right now, that the opposite is happening.
0: Professor Christopher Jones of Arizona State University.
2: His point to energy infrastructure is never neutral. It doesn't just meet demand, it creates it and locks the country into choices that last 50 or 70 years.
0: Which raises the question for our next guest. Can policy unlock a system infrastructure has locked in? Former FERC Chairman John Wellinghoff is next.

0: This is America at 250. Due diligence.
1: America is addicted to oil, which is often imported from unstable parts of the world. The best way to break this addiction is through technology.
2: President George W. Bush in 2006 arguing technology could break America's dependence on oil.
3: At the center of the energy debate is an agency most Americans rarely hear about, FERC, the Federal Energy Regulatory Commission, which regulates how electricity moves across state lines and who gets to compete to provide it.
2: John Wellinghoff was appointed to the Federal Energy Regulatory Commission by President George W. Bush in 2006 and named chairman by President Barack Obama in 2009, making him the longest-serving chairman in the agency's history. He now runs grid policy.
3: Chairman Wellinghoff, welcome to America at 250, Due Diligence.
2: John, explain to us about what the regulators job is supposed to be. You know, we hear about removing barriers, creating fair markets, but doesn't the government also have to steer investment through things like subsidies, mandates, research funding, and infrastructure spending?
4: Yeah, to some degree that's true, although I think, you know, the fundamental job of the regulator is to, number one, you know, ensure that, as they say, rates are just and reasonable, meaning that, you know, neither the consumer nor the utility get too screwed over, or I guess to ensure that nobody's happy. But yes, they are negotiating a lot of other issues because there are subsidies involved in a lot of these rate-making issues with utilities. There's a lot of government grants. There's a lot of tax issues related to tax incentives that various administrations put in or then later take out, depending upon the administration in place. So regulators have a very complex job because they have to keep track of all those things. And again, then set what the rates are or the charges that it costs the consumer see based upon all those in a way that they believe that they're balancing interests and being fair to everybody.
3: I want people to have a complete understanding as what actually is the Federal Energy Regulatory Commission, and what does it control, and then what remains under state authority. So how does that kind of balance happen?
4: Sure. From an electricity side, that commission controls all of the large lines and wires in the United States, all the transmission systems, and it controls them from a standpoint of the rates that are charged to compensate utilities for building them, and then the rates that are charged to consumers that flow down into those retail bills that consumers get. So that commission is over those transmission systems, the planning for those systems, the operation of those systems, which in some parts of the country are operated by independent entities that are under FERC's authority called regional transmission organizations. FERC is also responsible for the wholesale markets, so the wholesale sale of electricity, not retail sale between your utility company and you as a consumer, but between different utility companies and between generators, independent generators, and those utility companies, those wholesale sales. FERC is the one who sets the market structures for those markets, and those are independent markets that do operate outside of a retail rate making setting. In other words, the market sets the price, but FERC sets the market rules. So FERC oversees those markets, and it oversees that operation of that transmission system as well. FERC also oversees hydro dams. It also oversees gas pipelines as well, large natural gas pipelines, not the ones that come into your home, but the ones that transmit gas between states, interstate pipelines. So interstate transmission, interstate gas pipelines, and wholesale electric and gas markets primarily.
3: One more question on this, and then I want to get back to the regulation that Steve asked about for start. You were appointed under President Bush, George W. Bush, and
4: twice.
3: You served as chairman under President Obama. What was the difference between the two administrations and how they handled the Federal Energy Regulatory Commission, or if there was any difference at all?
4: Basically, no difference. There is no difference between those two administrations and the interaction with FERC, because in my experience in the 7 years that I was at FERC, there's very little of any interaction between the administration at the executive level and FERC as an independent regulatory agency. FERC was truly an independent regulatory agency. I actually looked at it as being very nonpartisan. In fact, for 5 of the 7 years that I was at FERC, I was an independent. I was neither registered as a Democrat or a Republican. And the 5 years I was chairman, I never got a call from the White House about anything.
2: You championed something called FERC Order 1000.
4: Yes.
2: Which reformed regional transmission planning. You were talking about that, and cost allocation. What did it really accomplish, and was it a failure in any way? And then FERC concluded more than a decade later that it needed another major planning rule.
4: FERC does issue orders to its regional transmission organizations, and FERC Order 1000 was one of those orders that it ordered those entities to engage in long-term planning across the entire region and to also do inter-regional cooperation. It also ordered under Order 1000 to do more competitive bidding of transmission construction so that there would be more competitive provision of transmission lines in this country. Those were the major things it did. I think it did pretty well on the planning side and on the cost allocation side. On the competitive bidding side, that's been pretty much clawed back by the transmission owners, operators in each region who wanted to preserve their monopoly and not have any competition. So we haven't gotten as much competition as I would have liked to have seen under Order 1000, which I think would have lowered costs for consumers as far as the building of transmission across the country. But nevertheless, that was the intent, one of the intents of Order 1000.
2: Ironically, while we've been talking, my power went out. We have a wind thunderstorm with winds, and I've got a generator back up, and we switched over. But it's kind of ironic how fragile the system still seems to be.
4: Well, I think it actually is getting seemingly more fragile, primarily because of extreme weather events that we're seeing. I think an acceleration of those events because of climate change that, you know, some people don't want to admit is impacting us, but if you just look outside, you can see that it is. And, you know, that is also snowballing into, you know, other issues like wildfires and other things that are impacting the reliability on the grid. And then we, you know, have this other event happening. We now have, you know, the advent of AI and during the acceleration of the development of artificial intelligence, we have the need for more and more power to run larger and larger data centers. And so we're seeing an advent of a change in the grid that we haven't seen for many, many years, and that is loads are outpacing a generation that's being built to serve those loads. So we have the confluence of these two things happening. We have all these climactic events that are lowering reliability and lowering the ability of consumers to have reliable, certain power available to them. And we're also having an issue on the reliability side of loads outpacing generation. And those two things, you know, sort of colliding together are causing these issues for consumers.
3: What's the answer in terms of data centers? And we will be talking more about data centers on this episode and about how in all of the areas that I have lived across the country, and I think Steve has said the same thing, that we have talked off air about, each of these communities, each of these areas across the country are dealing with a data center issue right now. And in my home state of Illinois, they're dealing with the energy energy crisis and just made a notable move in allowing building of nuclear power plants. What's the answer to the power issue that we're having right now? Is it an all of the above approach? Is it focus on clean energy? In your estimation, what's the answer here?
4: Well, I think there are multiple answers, but we're seeing this impact every area of the country. You can talk about my area, Reno, Nevada, Northern Nevada. The utilities projecting new data center loads that exceed the existing load of residential and commercial customers in the Reno area by a massive amount. Right now, the utility serves about 10 or 12% of their load is data centers, and they're projecting that in the next 5 to 7 years, over 84% of their load will be from data centers. So I think the answers are, as I said, multiple ones, but the most expeditious answers are to go with distributed generation, demand response, which is load flexibility, that is consumers changing their load levels based upon signals that they get from the grid and also payments that they receive from the grid to do so. And that's being done more and more parts of the country in a wider scale. And these data centers are starting to pay for it, actually pay consumers to do that. Data centers are even going beyond that. They're starting to put money into actually buying consumers' resources, buying, for example, batteries that consumers would put in their homes and businesses to then support new loads that data centers can interconnect to their local grid. So if you have, for example, in a community, multiple homes and businesses that put in several, 100 megawatts worth of batteries, then the data center can now connect several hundred megawatts of new load because those batteries will offset the load that the data centers would provide to the system. So batteries and other means of load flexibility are one solution. Certainly other renewable resources like solar, which can be put up quickly. Those are all things that can be put into the system very quickly. Data centers are also acquiring, new things like the nuclear power that you're talking about in Illinois. They're acquiring new gas turbine plants, but those are on long lead times, usually 5 to 7 years to even, if you were to order one now, it would take you that long to actually take delivery on those units. So, there are multiple solutions. And then also the other solution is, part of the solution is the data center itself being more flexible in its load. And by doing that, it can connect quicker to the system. And also what we're seeing is chip manufacturers like NVIDIA developing new, more efficient ways to produce the same result. We're seeing efficiencies in chip operation that can result in the energy density requirements of those data centers going down significantly. So you have to sort of stack all those things together, do the quickest things first so we can continue to evolve in this AI industry development, which I think is important for our country, that a lot of people are saying it is. FERC just came out with a new rule with respect to data centers, or a new direction to all the regional transmission organizations to direct them to put in place rules and regulations that will help connect data centers more quickly, but at the same time, do it in a way that won't impose new costs on existing consumers, which is a very important thing because that's one of the big fights that's going on right now, and that is many communities that are putting in place moratoriums on data centers. And Reno, Nevada, where I live, is one place where, in fact, that city has put a one-year moratorium on any new data centers. And they're doing it because they're afraid of the resource impacts of those data centers, the impact on rates, on electric rates, the impact on water, the impact on environmental issues, and other issues within the community.
3: For in just an ordinary person listening who drives a car, who pays an electric bill, what's one thing you want them to be able to understand about what's happening to the way America produces and uses power right now?
4: I think one thing I'd like them to understand is that we're seeing consumers get more involved in that process. And the more that they can get involved, the better for this country. Involved in the sense of actually contributing to being a participant in the energy grid. And one way they can do that is see what programs may be available or what companies may be out there to help them be participants. Things like communicating thermostats that communicate with the internet that can be then aggregated by aggregators to support the grid, and you can get paid to do so. At one point, we're going to have EVs, electric vehicles, that actually can communicate with the grid, and it's all capable now. It's a matter of just putting the regulations and the proper infrastructure and platforms in place to allow for it, where they could be part of the grid. Because, you know, you're, if you have an electric vehicle sitting in the garage, you know, 12, 15 hours a day or more, probably. And as such, you can participate as part of the grid as a grid asset. So the one thing I'd want consumers to know and understand is that there are ways for them to be part of the solution. And them being part of the solution is going to make it cheaper for everybody. Because to the extent that a consumer can use his or her thermostat to in part support the grid, or his or her electric vehicle, or if you're a company like a Walmart or a Home Depot or any other entity, those entities are right now participating in the grid. They actually do participate in the grid on a daily basis. There are companies, one that I do work for called Voltus, that puts those companies in the grid and does things like help data centers participate in the grid. Voltus, in fact, just did a contract with Google to provide 100 megawatts of demand response to Google so it could help it more quickly integrate its new data center into the grid. That's all going to be very possible and very real for consumers. And so consumers need to understand that they are not just passive consumers of electricity, they are active participants because of all of these new technologies that are going to enable them to become active participants. That's the one thing that I would want consumers to understand.
2: John Wellinghoff, former chairman of FERC.
3: His case, the transition isn't just swapping power sources. It means rebuilding a grid designed around centralized plants and monopoly utilities. And that won't happen without policy opening it to competition. Incumbents resist.
2: But that assumes government can steer the transition without sacrificing affordability, reliability, or property rights. Travis Fisher of the Cato Institute challenges that assumption next.

0: real questions, serious debate. This is America at 250, due diligence.
1: I put a freeze on pending regulations and set up a task force under Vice President Bush to review regulations with an eye toward getting rid of as many as possible. I have decontrolled oil, which should result in more domestic production and less dependence on foreign oil.
2: Ronald Reagan in 1981, ending federal control of oil prices. Government stepping back where Roosevelt had stepped in.
3: But it never fully left. Utilities still hold monopoly territories. Regulators set rates. And government can take private property by eminent domain for projects deemed in the public interest.
2: Travis Fisher directs energy and environmental policy studies at the Cato Institute and has held energy roles at FERC and the Department of Energy.
3: Travis, you're with the Cato Institute, which is known for not necessarily taking a strict conservative or liberal line. Libertarian is the word we use, and a mantra about limited government. And when we're talking about regulating electricity, emissions from power plants, power lines going across states, the role of government in permitting and licensing and regulating, and trying to put this into a traditional constitutional view, where should the government be when it comes to this very, very important industry in the United States?
4: So I view the role of government in energy as mostly getting out of the way. That's not how a lot of people view it. You know, in terms of the federal role, a lot of those authorities stem from interstate commerce authorities, which really, those I think are designed, again, to get the government out of the way. So to stop state governments from blocking interstate infrastructure like pipelines or transmission lines. So in that sense, there is a strong federal role, but it's more to prevent the states from blocking projects as opposed to being proactive and building or trying to guide, especially the entire industry in a certain direction.
2: Walk us through how you see the energy system right now in the United States. What's working and where are things strained at the moment?
4: So we have, for the first time in 20-something years, robust growth on the electricity side. And the grid is, I think, under strain is a fair way to put it. You know, we kind of got lulled into complacency for the two decades that we weren't really growing. We kind of took our eye off the ball. You know, the fundamentals would be you want a very reliable system, at least cost to customers. And we went on a lot of, I would call them side missions in terms of trying to decarbonize or trying to squeeze every bit of efficiency out of the grid that we could. And when it comes to the basics of building new infrastructure to supply new demand, we're seeing it mostly from data centers, but that's just one piece of a broader sort of economic growth paradigm where we're seeing a lot more robust growth on new manufacturing, on putting more things on the grid, including vehicles. And so we're I would characterize it as being flat-footed. We are kind of coming out of that 20-plus years of no growth into this really aggressive growth paradigm.
3: Both Bill and I live in or near communities where there are data centers under consideration, and that involves utilities wanting to supply those data centers and putting high voltage power lines across people's yards, and people get all upset and for good reason. And if they want the government to do anything, they want it to ban these data centers and these power lines. What has the Cato Institute been doing in that neighborhood, so to speak?
4: Well, I'll speak personally because we don't really take institutional positions on things. I've been trying to actually get more transmission built, and I think we can do that in a consumer-friendly way and in a freedom-friendly way if, you know, we essentially have to make it all voluntary. I think where people have the strongest argument that utilities should not be in their backyard is when utilities actually use eminent domain to claim parts of their backyard. That's sort of the most straightforward case for freedom, is that you wouldn't abuse eminent domain authorities, especially for private gain. There is an argument to be made for infrastructure in general. I'm not sure, especially when it gets closer to private benefit, when it gets closer to we are building a new transmission line or a new power plant specifically to serve this one customer. That's where it gets really tricky and dicey, is I think people have a very strong case to say, look, that should not be subject to eminent domain authority. You shouldn't be able to claim parts of my property and cut through it to serve, you know, a customer that, you know, who's not me, who's not the community generally. It's a single large customer. So that's where I think their arguments are strongest. The way people talk about eminent domain is, well, none of this stuff would get built without it. And maybe that's true under current regulations, but if we made the siting part easier, made it easier to build things, I think you would see less use of the eminent domain. So that's the sticking point, is the taking of property. And I think if you remove that piece and do it all voluntarily, I think we could actually get a lot more built.
3: This is one area where I think people feel, when it comes to the rights of the individual property owner, say that the whole system seems stacked against them, from local to state to federal. These data centers, the utility companies, they're very powerful. They have lobbyists who throw a lot of money around. I was looking at the composition of the commission in the Commonwealth of Virginia that approves these types of projects, and they're appointed by state lawmakers. They're all lawyers. In most cases, they've worked for the utility industry. That people are feeling that it's really stacked against them. As private individuals, how can they make their voices be heard?
4: I first would agree that everything is stacked against the individual here, and the incumbent utilities are very powerful, and they donate a lot to campaigns. They are the type to the saying, like, a good lawyer knows the law, a great one takes the judge to lunch. I think that's exactly what's happening here, is these people are, you know, they go to dinner, they play golf together, all that stuff. There's really no competition for that type of, you know, institutional knowledge that they have. So I think that's why some people are starting to lash out.
2: Talk a little bit about nuclear power and its role in energy in the future across the country. Do you think, given the issues with rate hikes and everything else, that nuclear is something that states and municipalities could go to help try and bring rates down? Because obviously affordability is a huge, huge, huge thing right now with utilities.
4: Yeah. So the crystal ball here would be, it would be so nice to know for sure where this is going to go. There's, I would say, about 3 or 4 dozen companies in this space that all have a promising pitch. And this is why I'm not an investor, I'm a policy guy, because they all sound pretty good to me, and we'll see which ones actually pan out. The market is going to give us that answer over time. But the thing that I've noticed that's really changed is the way we did nuclear in the past was very large power plants. Even the ones that came online in Georgia a few years ago, very large. We're talking like a gigawatt of power in each unit. That's enough to supply a whole city. So, and there are some customers of that same size. So the largest data centers, you know, in terms of the campuses I've seen coming up, are about that same size. And one thing that's really interesting is that the technology on the nuclear side is trending more towards smaller, small modular reactors. And those are the types that you could, you know, if you're building out a new facility, let's say it's a data center, and the first tranche is at like 500 megawatt size, so half a gigawatt. You might want to build several small reactors. There's a redundancy element there. There's, you know, the fuel cycle. These things have to be refueled every year and a half or so, is the standard tech. But I'm seeing a trend towards smaller, more nimble, new designs, passive safety designs, so that they really, there's no risk of a meltdown. The technology just keeps getting better and better, and there's so many of these companies. It's almost like the first couple that actually break through are going to do really well.
2: We can't get out of this conversation without talking about natural gas and coal. So in relation to natural gas and coal to impact on the climate, defenders point to reliability and cost. Is there a way to hold both of these truths that they're reliable, they're cost effective, but at the same point, it does have a overly negative impact on the overall environment, or does one have to give to another? What do you think?
4: I think we've pretty much nailed the pollution problem in terms of criteria pollutants, the ones that we all know that are terrible to breathe in. So everything like soot, mercury, all the stuff that we know for sure that we should, mm-hmm. we have no business breathing in. EPA, to its credit, has done an exceptional job in keeping those pollutants down. The main variable that's left is CO2. So what do we do with carbon dioxide, and how damaging is it in the atmosphere? And that is an open question that I think a lot of people are struggling with now, because in the global context, our concentrations keep going up. It has a lot of people very uneasy. I think we're north of 430 parts per million now, which is, you know, the goal for some groups was to keep that at 350 parts per million. So we're well north of what some folks would say is a stable climate. So we're warming. And I think that is one of the classic questions that it's a policy question that we should debate openly. What I've seen so far in terms of the constitutional approach, or what is the role of government here? We've tried to regulate CO2 without clear authority from Congress. And we're in the middle of this fight that, well, we've done it through regulatory action without the clear authority. And that, I think, is going to end up back in the Supreme Court. This question of, did the Environmental Protection Agency have the authority that it tried to exercise? I think that case, if I had to guess, the Supreme Court is going to come out on the side that no, that authority was not clearly granted by Congress. And then I think it tees up a really interesting conversation about what should Congress do about the climate question. And that is a debate I welcome, because then you start talking about trade-offs and things like that. The trouble with putting it in clean air regulations is that there was not that much debate, and there wasn't much conversation about the trade-offs. So that's the right way to do it. I don't know where we're going to end up, but I think it's going to go away from the regulatory approach to, then it's going to be a debate that's front and center in Congress again at some point.
3: With the Supreme Court, it ultimately comes back to an interpretation of the Constitution. That's the bottom line. And mm-hmm. I think when Benjamin Franklin was messing around with electricity, probably never could have imagined the type of grid that we have now. And the founding fathers, when they were writing the Constitution and the amendments and the Bill of Rights, weren't in other words, there was no concept of climate change, of nuclear power. And so for a long time, the federal government really was not in this space during American history. And it seems like the first big intervention was in the presidency that we talk a lot about on this show, Franklin Roosevelt's, with a rural electrification.
4: Yeah, there's a delicate balance there. And I spend an inordinate amount of time on what's called the Federal Power Act, which was passed in 1935. So that goes back to the FDR era. And that essentially gave the federal government its authority over the power grid. And I think it's one of the authorities that is appropriate in a lot of cases, because it is very clearly interstate commerce. I mean, if you have an interstate power grid, an AC network, alternating current, as soon as you put energy on one part of the grid, it flows automatically to other parts of the grid. You can't even trace the flow in a bunch of cases. So it is the definition of interstate commerce. So there is a federal role there to ensure that there's free flow. Now, we still have a lot of really interesting questions, though, between what's federal and what's state. For example, when people get upset about their utility bill, who approves that? The retail side, the retail rates are all established at the state level. So that there is a lot of tension between, you know, what is state jurisdictional and what's federal, and who do you get mad about? You know, if you're mad about your utility bill, there's a lot of that that's sort of baked in at the federal level, finally approved at the state level. And if you're mad at somebody, it's not clear who has the accountability. So That's a question I've been asking a lot is if you're upset about your utility bill increasing and you've seen things like the ratepayer protection pledge. So that was essentially between the White House and a bunch of large customers. The White House and large customers do not have authority over bills. So who's actually making that pledge and who should we be upset with if the bill goes up? I think that's mostly a state level issue, but I would love to get regulators at the state and federal level together in the room to say, how do we keep these bills in check? Because I don't think that level of accountability, you know, it's not going to happen until folks stand up and demand it.
3: Boycotting electricity is a tough one, though.
4: Yeah. And it is, you know, the grid is too big to fail and things go sideways really fast when the grid does fail, and it usually fails at the worst time, really bad weather. We had the winter storm Uri in Texas and a bunch of people died when they lost power. I mean, it is a public safety issue too. So at the same time, we shouldn't be tinkering with the system we have too much. I've thought about it in terms more like if you wanted to enable this industrial growth to essentially allow people to build new networks, instead of trying to squeeze everything on the same grid, and then all these cost questions about our data centers driving up my bill, to essentially give large customers a new avenue that they don't have to work with the incumbent utility if they don't want to. Policy change is cropping up state by state. So there are things that states can do if they don't like the federal approach that they're handed, but all sorts of really interesting policy debates going on right now.
2: Travis Fisher of the Cato Institute.
3: Three guesses, three readings of the same energy system, and three views of who should shape its future.
2: Christopher Jones showed how the infrastructure a country builds can determine its energy choices for generations, creating demand, locking in decisions, and shifting costs from one community to another.
3: John Wellinghoff showed that the energy transition is not simply about replacing one source of electricity with another. It means remaking a grid built around large central power plants and monopoly utilities, expanding transmission while giving storage, distributed energy, and consumers a larger role.
2: And Travis Fisher warned that government planning can protect those same monopolies, shifting risk to ratepayers and commit the country to costly projects or technologies before anyone knows whether they will deliver.
3: They disagree on how quickly the system should change and how much government should direct it. But all three agree the grid is not just another industry, and demand is rising.
2: The founders feared concentrated power. The energy debate gives that fear a literal edge. Who chooses a system? Who carries the risk? And who pays when the choice is wrong?
3: This has been America at 250, Due Diligence. I'm Steve Herman.
2: And I'm Bill Bernadoni. We want to thank our guests, Professor Christopher Jones, former FERC Chairman John Wellinghoff, and Travis Fisher of the Cato Institute.
3: Send us your comments online at radiofreeamerica.media. 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
2: Portions of this program are recorded at WUMS Radio in Oxford, Mississippi. For Steve Herman, I'm Bill Bernadoni. Thank you for listening, and we'll see you again next time as we continue discussing the ideas and principles that shape America at 250.

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My name is Steve, your host for the Deep Blues Hour. Yeah, bringing you 60 minutes of classic and traditional blues. And in this hour, we're going to hear from the likes of Big Joe Turner, playing a nice rollicking piano blues tune for us about how good his morning is. Shaky Jake, a street-level guitar player I used to see growing up in Ann Arbor, Michigan. He'll be joining us. And Furry Lewis as well. Memphis man himself. All here on the Deep Blues Hour. Why don't we get started with Louisiana Red from his Earwig release of 2001 on CD. This is the title track. It's called Driftin'. Louisiana Red here on the Deep Blues Hour.

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Thank you so much. Now, ladies and gentlemen, we want to go way back. Way back.

I'd like to tell you a little story now. Ladies, if you got a man, husband, whatever you want to call him, and he don't do exactly like you think he should, don't cut him because you can't raise him over again. Don't hurt him. Treat him nice. And fellas, I want to say to you, if you got a wife, a woman, or whatever you want to call her, she don't do like you think she should, don't go upside her head. That don't do but one thing. That make her a little smarter. She won't let you catch her the next time. So all you do is talk to her softly. It's real sweet, you know, and you tell her, I know you'll do better.

right. There you go. The King himself, Mr. B.B. King, performing live at the Regal Theater, 1965. That was Worry, Worry from B.B. King. Plus from Clarence Gatemouth Brown and his release, Just Got Lucky. That was Someday from Clarence Gatemouth Brown. All right, let's hear next from Big Joe Turner from a disc called Flip, Flop, and Fly. Here he is, Good Morning Blues from 1972. Big Joe Turner here on the Deep Blues Hour.

we just heard from Bobby Bland, Bobby Blue Bland, that is, with a little something called This Time I'm Gone for Good, recorded 1973 by MCA Records. Bobby Rush right there. We also heard from Otis, not Bobby Bland, that's what I meant. Otis Rush preceded him from his Cobra Record recordings. That was Keep on Loving Me, Baby, there from Otis Rush. The world is your oyster. There's something shimmering deep beneath the surface waiting for you to dive in. Tune in to discover pearls from the ocean's expanse, from ambient to electronic to pop and beyond. That's The World's Your Oyster, airing Sundays at 6 p.m. here on WRCT. 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Well, home insecurity is an often unintended consequence of an inability to pay mounting credit card debt, student loans, or medical debt. 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Don't wait. Take your first step towards a brighter future. All right, up next, let's hear now from Shaky Jake from a 1962 Bluesville record called Mouth Harp Blues. This is Angry Lover, Shaky Jake on the guitar here on Deep Blues Hour.

can't rest no more. Nah, but you know, it seems like the way you've been treating me now, mama. Baby, seem like Leroy ain't got to let you go.

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Al, don't you know he's the sweetest.

that was Babyface Leroy from a nice collection of Chess record recordings. That was from the late 1940s. My Head Can't Rest Anymore, there from Babyface Leroy. We also heard from Henry Gray off of a Blind Pigs record. That was Cold Chills from 1988. Henry Gray right there. All right, let's hear from Memphis's own Furry Lewis from his release On the Road Again. This is Furry's Worried Blues from 1970. Furry Lewis here on the Deep Blues Hour.

Them tickets out of bad food. My partner simply bought a new pass. I don't worry, worry.

have Arl Burnside and the Sound Machine, Raw Electric Blues from 1979. That was Slippin' and Slidin'. We also heard from Blind Lemon Jefferson from his complete recorded works out on JSP Records. That was Lemon's Worried Blues. All right, time for one more track for you. We're going to hear from Luther Snake Boy Johnson. On the Road Again is the album. This is Little Red Rooster. Luther Snake Boy Johnson here on WRCT Pittsburgh.

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Well, you know I got a hen in the barnyard somewhere. 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

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My name is Steve, and I'm your host for the Deep Blues Hour. 60 minutes of classic and traditional blues. And in this hour, we're going to hear from Elmore James out of Chicago, knocking at your door. Big Joe Williams, well, he went back down to Crawford, Mississippi to join his friends and make an album. We'll hear from him as he heads back home. Plus, the Reverend Robert Wilkins out of Memphis, Tennessee, the original Rolling Stone. Well, that was his nickname. We'll be hearing from him as well. It's all coming up here on this hour of the Deep Blues Hour. Stick around. We're going to hear next from Junior Kimbrough and the Soul Blues Boys out of the North Mississippi Hill Country. Title track to their Fat Possum release, All Night Long. Junior Kimbrough here on the Deep Blues Hour.

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the soul. And that good old funky rock and roll.

A live performance right there from Carrie Bell called I'm Going Upstairs from a JSP release called Brought Up the Hard Way from Carrie Bell. We also heard from Buddy Guy from a two-disc set called Rhythm and Blues. That was All That Makes Me Happy is the Blues from Buddy Guy. Let's hear from Elmore James. This is off of a Charlie LP called Got to Move. This is Knocking at Your Door. 1981, Elmore James here on the Deep Blues Hour.

from Lowell Fulson. That was Why Can't You Cry For Me? It's from an Arhuli collection of his first recordings there from Lowell Fulson before he got into his full sound. We also heard from Willie Dixon off a wonderful Columbia Legacy release called I Am the Blues, recorded 1970. That was The Seventh Son from Willie Dixon. Living with dizziness or balance problems can change everything. You may feel unsteady walking, overwhelmed in busy spaces, or disconnected from your body. And because others can't see it, it can feel isolating. These symptoms could be erased or could be caused by a vestibular disorder, a condition that affects how your body senses balance and movement. 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Let's hear next from Big Joe Williams and his friends. He went back to Crawford, his home in Mississippi. This is the Back Home Blues from Big Joe Williams here on the Deep Blues Hour.

Well, yes, till my mustache ran the ground. Oh, every woman said you love you. Don't never let her mess up your mind.

That's Bull City Red and Talking with Jesus, a recording made 1935 on a document release called Blues and Gospel from the Eastern States. Bull City Red right there. And his contemporary Charlie Patton joined him as well on the previous song, 1934. That was Yellow Bee from Charlie Patton. Well, Reverend Robert Wilkins out of Memphis was called the original Rolling Stone. That was his nickname. This is the Getaway Blues. Reverend Robert Wilkins here on the Deep Blues Hour.

down to the station. Fold my trouble up. Walk past that agent, has that train.

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Well, that was the Beale Street Sheiks out of Memphis, Tennessee. That was Jazz and the Blues. Fine old recording made in 1928, I believe, from the Beale Street Sheiks. We also heard from Memphis Minnie. The Hoodoo Lady is her nickname. That was My Baby Don't Want Me No More from Memphis Minnie. Let's see. Time for a little more music. We're going to hear from Earl Hooker and Snooky Pryor, but first here is Catfish Keith, a Iowa-based steel guitar finger picker from his 1995 release, Fresh Catfish. This is Streamline Train from Catfish Keith here on the Deep Blues Hour on WRCT, Pittsburgh.

Going up north, going up north, gonna see my little baby coming forth. Got the mama, got the mean old farmer, true loading Jimmy. Yeah. See my loving baby, honey, stand me lonesome here. Tell me now.

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1: Before we get started, I'd like to remind you that the views, thoughts, and opinions expressed in this show are solely those of individuals involved and do not necessarily represent those of WRCT Pittsburgh and its members.
2: From New York, this is Democracy Now!
3: If they are going to be the party of the billionaire class and those who build data centers in our communities, stealing our water, polluting our air, and taking our jobs, then we must be the party that lifts up those who have been pushed to the periphery and bring them to the center of the conversation.
2: With the midterms less than 3 weeks away, we'll look at how the backlash against data centers to power AI projects has become a political flashpoint. We'll speak to Democratic congressional candidate Justin Pearson in Memphis, Tennessee, where Elon Musk is building massive data centers. We'll also talk to the tech journalist Paris Marks, author of the new book, Hyperscale: The Ambition and Excess of Big Tech's Data Empires.
4: Data centers have become a huge issue in the midterms because people are paying higher power bills because of them. They're seeing the effects of all these AI tools that are proliferating through our society at the moment. But also beyond that, you know, they're feeling the impacts in their communities.
2: But first, we look at the Trump administration's sweeping new sanctions against the International Criminal Court. We'll speak with war crimes prosecutor Reed Brody.
5: The same administration that bombs water plants and girls' schools in Iran, that blows up boats in the Caribbean, that arms a genocide in Gaza, is trying to destroy the International Criminal Court that could hold it and its ally Israel accountable.
2: All that and more coming up. Welcome to Democracy Now!, democracynow.org, The War and Peace Report. I'm Amy Goodman. The United Nations warns some 800,000 people have been cut off from life-saving assistance due to heavy fighting between Houthi militias and Saudi-backed forces. The World Food Program says shifting front lines, blocked roads, growing insecurity have severely hampered access to the city of Taiz, which is encircled by Houthi militias. Medical officials at Taiz's main hospital warn stocks of life-saving supplies will run out in less than 2 weeks.
6: We have more than 650 patients with kidney failure who risk losing their lives, as well as infants in incubators and patients in intensive care. These disasters we're facing and this situation necessitate international and humanitarian intervention to find safe passages for medicines, fuel, goods, and food to enter the besieged city. Taiz is one of the most densely populated cities in Yemen, especially its city center.
2: Earlier today, the Saudi-led coalition in Yemen claimed its forces intercepted a cruise missile in the Medina area. The Houthis have denied carrying out any attacks on Saudi Arabia today. The conflicting claims come after Saudi officials said one person was wounded by falling debris Wednesday by an intercepted Houthi ballistic missile launched towards Riyadh. A Houthi spokesperson said the group had successfully struck King Khalid International Airport following deadly attacks there over the weekend. Two cargo ships sank near the Strait of Hormuz on Wednesday after they were struck by unknown projectiles. The Cape Dow had been badly damaged in a September attack that killed a sailor. The GFS Pride sank a day after it suffered an explosion off the coast of Oman. Crew members were safely evacuated as the massive vessel sank, littering the ocean with some of its 2,500 cargo containers. This comes amidst a recent surge of attacks on civilian ships by Iran's military in response to the U.S. blockade of Iranian ports and economic sanctions. Meanwhile, the United Nations is urging the U.S. and Iran to agree to a plan to move fertilizer through the Strait of Hormuz to prevent a global food crisis. About one-third of the world's fertilizer shipments normally pass through the waterway. On Wednesday, a top UN official warned that unless a deal is put in place ahead of the planting season, commodity prices of food staples will soar, triggering a massive food security crisis affecting parts of Asia and Africa. In Ukraine, at least 9 civilians were killed overnight and hundreds of thousands left without power after swarms of Russian drones attacked the capital, Kyiv, and Ukraine's second largest city, Kharkiv. Russia's defense ministry said it targeted plants supplying power and heating, as well as a data center in Kyiv. The attacks came days after President Trump unilaterally announced Russia and Ukraine had declared an energy ceasefire, an announcement both sides denied. This is a Kyiv resident who survived a Russian attack on her apartment complex Wednesday.
7: I want to say to America and the whole world, please help us. You said you would help us, but you've left us alone to face a great tragedy.
2: On Wednesday, Ukrainian officials said SpaceX's satellite internet provider Starlink had cut bandwidth to objects traveling faster than 100 miles per hour, severely limiting drones, airplanes, and helicopters used by Ukraine. SpaceX CEO Elon Musk, the richest man in the world, said in response that any limits to Starlink service in Ukraine are decided by the U.S. military and ultimately President Trump. That prompted Ukrainian President Volodymyr Zelensky to say in an interview that he felt betrayed by Trump, who he said was on the wrong side of history. Zelensky also said Ukraine would resume attacks on Russian energy sites. Ukrainian drones later struck an oil refinery south of Moscow, while another attack targeted a data center in Balakovo belonging to Russia's largest state-controlled bank. Elsewhere, Romanian officials say 7 sailors are missing after fire broke out on a chemical tanker in Romanian territorial waters. This follows drone attacks on at least 5 other cargo ships in the Black Sea that some Romanian and Bulgarian officials have linked to Russia. Meanwhile, in Germany, a trial got underway Wednesday for a Ukrainian military officer accused of leading a secret state-sponsored operation to blow up the Nord Stream pipelines, which designed to deliver natural gas from Russia to Europe. The suspect, identified only as Serhiy K., was a captain in a Ukrainian special forces unit at the time of the bombing in September 2022. The U.S. is sending hundreds of soldiers to Latin America to train local forces to supposedly tackle drug trafficking. Soldiers from a 600-member battalion reportedly began deploying to a new jungle training facility in Panama. The troops are set to train with local forces in Colombia and Honduras. The Pentagon recently moved several MQ-9 Reaper drones from Africa to Colombia and to Ecuador, where the U.S. military personnel and special forces are already operating. The commander of U.S. Southern Command, General Francis Donovan, has said the U.S. plans to expand operations from strikes on boats to strikes on land. The U.S. has killed at least 239 people in boat strikes that legal experts have denounced as extrajudicial killings. Costa Rica's opened a new high-security prison designed to hold more than 5,000 prisoners. It's modeled after the notorious Secat mega prison in El Salvador, where prisoners are denied due process and face torture, violence, medical neglect, and other serious human rights abuses. On Wednesday, Costa Rica's right-wing populist president, Laura Fernandez, inaugurated the High Containment Center Against Organized Crime near the capital, San Jose.
8: An investment of more than $35 million precisely to contain the most dangerous convicts and cut off once and for all the power they have held within the prisons for decades. We are going to use a firm hand, yes, because those who commit crimes must pay the price.
2: The Costa Rican president, Fernandez, campaigned as a tough-on-crime candidate favoring harsher criminal sentencing and mandatory prison labor for convicts. She's a close ally of El Salvador's far-right president, Nayib Bukele, and President Donald Trump. The Irish author Sally Rooney says she's been forced to stop selling her book in the UK because of her support for Palestine Action, which the British government designates a terrorist organization. In a statement to The Guardian, Rooney says ever since she declared her support for the Direct Action Group, she could no longer receive royalties from UK sales. She wrote, quote, "The fulfillment of contracts to publish my work in the UK could now constitute a serious criminal offense. After a process of consultation and deliberation and with my full agreement, my publisher, Faber, has therefore determined that it can no longer supply my work within the UK," unquote. More than 3,700 people have been arrested in the UK for allegedly supporting Palestine action since the group was banned last year. Here in the United States, a federal judge in New York has granted a preliminary injunction blocking the Trump administration from enforcing sanctions against two U.S.-based groups that support the International Criminal Court's work, the Taxpayer Alliance Against Genocide and DAWN, Democracy for the Arab World Now. The Trump administration sought to sanction the groups after the 2026 Nobel Peace Prize was awarded to former ICC Judge Navi Pillay, who chairs the UN's Independent Commission of Inquiry on the Occupied Palestinian Territory, which concluded Israel has committed genocide against Palestinians in the Gaza Strip. Meanwhile, New York City Comptroller Democrat Mark Levin says New York will not be investing its pension funds in Israeli bonds since the quality of the bonds have deteriorated amidst the wars in Gaza and Iran. New York City Mayor Zoran Mamdani welcomed the decision.
9: I welcome the controller's decision. It is something that I've said in the past that I don't believe that our city should purchase Israel bonds. We don't purchase the bonds of any other sovereign nation. I don't think that we should make an exception when it comes to Israel.
2: U.S. inflation ticked up to 3.7% in September, up from August gain of 3.4%. Prices rose faster than wages, which have increased 3% from a year ago. Economists attribute the rise in inflation to higher energy prices, as critics say the U.S. war in Iran and President Trump's tariffs are contributing to increased costs. President Trump is continuing his tour of deep red, that's traditional Republican strongholds, ahead of November's midterm elections, with plans to rally MAGA supporters in Northern Kentucky Saturday. On Wednesday, Trump traveled to Montana to support Republican congressional candidate Aaron Flint, who's polling even with Democrat Sam Forstag. Earlier Wednesday, Trump traveled to a campaign event in Arizona aboard the new Air Force One, a luxury 747 jet given to him by the Qatari royal family.
10: When they give you a 747, you say two words, thank you.
2: He plans to take that jet with him when he leaves the White House. Meanwhile, the mayor of Youngstown, Ohio, has condemned political violence at a campaign rally headlined by President Trump Monday. Footage shows Trump mocking a protester wearing a shirt reading, "Release the Epstein Files," as she's repeatedly punched by at least two members of the audience to cheers and chants of USA. Uniform officers then remove the protester from the venue. No charges have been filed. The Trump administration's investigation of Minnesota Congress member Ilhan Omar is aimed at building a case to strip away her U.S. citizenship and ultimately deport her. That's according to officials who spoke with The Wall Street Journal. The efforts focused at least in part on how Omar obtained her citizenship after she was brought to the U.S. as a child in 1995 following the outbreak of civil war in Somalia. Congressmember Omar's office said in response, quote, "President Trump would love to eliminate one of the most effective progressive voices in Congress. There's no basis for this," unquote. Among items seized by Homeland Security agents from Omar's Washington, D.C. home Monday were a cell phone, notebooks, personal computers, and her passport. In Houston, Texas, Harris County District Attorney Sean Teer said his office will investigate an immigration agent running his vehicle over 48-year-old Miguel Parra Hernandez during an enforcement operation over the weekend. An ICE spokesperson said agents were trying to stop a vehicle carrying Jose Mendoza Cervantes, the person the operation was targeting, as well as Parra Hernandez. But a lawyer for Parra Hernandez said her client doesn't know Mendoza Cervantes and that he was not with him on Saturday. In the footage, the ICE vehicle can be seen running over Para Hernandez. Harris County District Attorney Sean Tier spoke with Fox 26 Houston.
11: They struck and ran over with a vehicle someone who didn't even have an alien number yet, who had no history with ICE, who ICE wasn't even looking for. Much like Lorenzo Salgado, who was driving to work, who had never gotten as much as a speeding ticket in over 20 years here. And they shot and killed him. This is continuous behavior that is only designed to put fear in a large percentage of our population.
2: And the Wall Street Journal reports the new White House press secretary, Katie Zakaria, never passed the bar exam, despite President Trump referring to her as an attorney. Zakaria reportedly sat for the California bar exam in 2011, but failed it. The Campaign for Accountability has formally asked the California bar to investigate whether Zakaria broke state law by falsely identifying herself as a lawyer. Meanwhile, during a campaign rally in Arizona, President Trump suggested those who leak information to the media should be shot.
10: In my opinion, leakers should be shot. They should be shot. In the old days, we used to shoot leakers, you know, when they leak, what time you're going to attack a country.
2: And those are some of the headlines. This is Democracy Now!, democracynow.org, The War and Peace Report. I'm Amy Goodman.
12: And I'm Nermeen Sheikh. Welcome to our listeners and viewers across the country and around the world. The Trump administration has placed sweeping sanctions on the International Criminal Court. The sanctions target the institution as a whole. This comes on top of earlier sanctions targeting individual ICC judges and personnel. The Trump administration announced the sanctions on Friday, just hours after former ICC judge Navi Pillay was awarded the Nobel Peace Prize. Pillay criticized President Trump's new sanctions.
13: So I think it's very unfortunate. However, the plans of targeting international criminal justice through the ICC was brewing all the time. We all heard these threats against the court. So the timing of how they announced the threat and made it official is curious. It can't be coincidental when they're so angry with the court. And that's why the first thing I did when I returned from Nuremberg to The Hague is to go to the staff of the ICC to show solidarity for their work in promoting international criminal justice and to protect those who've already been sanctioned.
2: The Trump administration's been escalating its attacks on the International Criminal Court ever since the ICC issued arrest warrants in 2024 for Israeli officials, including Prime Minister Benjamin Netanyahu and the former defense minister Yoav Gallant. Secretary of State Marco Rubio announced the new sanctions on the ICC on Friday.
14: And President Trump will never allow the International Criminal Court to prosecute Americans. And that's why today, the United States is sanctioning the International Criminal Court. We will ban transactions with this rogue court, cutting off their resources and crippling their ability to operate against us. Because our message is clear. The United States and the American people are not subject to the jurisdiction of this fake ICC. Both parties agree on this, but only President Trump has the resolve to take the action needed to end this threat once and for all. Either the ICC will end its threats, or we will end the ICC. And we expect our allies, many of whom are part of the ICC and that rely on American service members for their defense, to rein in this rogue court. If they do not, the United States will continue its campaign to dismantle the ICC piece by piece until Americans are threatened no longer.
2: The U.S. Secretary of State Marco Rubio made these comments just after it was announced who won the Nobel Peace Prize, Navi Pillay, not President Trump, who has been seeking it actively and publicly for years. For more, we're joined here in New York by Reed Brody, war crimes prosecutor, member of the International Commission of Jurists. Reed, We spoke on Friday. You talked all about Navi Pillay and the significance of who she is and what it means for her to win the Nobel Peace Prize. Of course, Trump said right afterwards, nobody knows who she is. But this announcement, right after that announcement, talk about the significance. We've seen individual members of the ICC have been sanctioned, but the whole court, could the U.S. take it down?
15: Well, you know, the juxtaposition is amazing. I mean, the Nobel Committee, when they awarded the prize to Navi Pillay, they said international law is under unprecedented attack. And a couple of hours later, the Trump administration proved them right with these sweeping sanctions on the ICC. As you say, up until now, the court has the Trump administration has sanctioned the prosecutors, individual judges, but this is an attack on the entire court. And it basically prevents American or U.S.-based banks, insurance companies, any company from transacting with the court. And, you know, these are existential, this is an existential attack on the court. In addition, non-American companies tend to over-comply. I mean, we saw AXA, the main Dutch insurer of the court and court personnel withdrawing, even though they were not subject to sanctions. And so really, I mean, the 125 countries that are members of this court are now going, you know, to have to step up. You know, Marco Rubio talks about American sovereignty against a runaway court. I mean, this is really an insurance policy against accountability for crimes that the United States and its ally Israel are committing in plain sight. I mean, Benjamin Netanyahu and Yoav Gallant have been indicted for war crimes, crimes against humanity. The United States is involved in, you know, an illegal attack on Iran that constitutes probably the crime of aggression. Bombing, you know, water plants and girls' schools in Iran that could be war crimes, blowing up boats in the Caribbean without due process and trial. As we speak, Rodrigo Duterte, the former president of the Philippines, is facing trial in The Hague for the alleged extrajudicial execution of suspected drug dealers. You know, sending migrants to a prison in El Salvador, a notorious prison where they were in fact tortured, can create criminal liability. And so, you know, not unsurprisingly, the Trump administration is doing abroad what it does at home. You know, trample on human rights, trample on the rule of law, and then attack the very institutions, the courts, the journalists, the NGOs that try to hold it to account.
12: I mean, it's interesting, Reid, because as you pointed out, the U.S. has never been a member of the International Criminal Court. The U.S. provides no funding for the International Criminal Court. And as you've also said, I mean, there are a number of very powerful countries that are not members of the ICC, which includes also three of the five prominent members of the Security Council. And indeed, also, you know, you mentioned Iran. If you could explain, because you were involved in the establishment of this court, helping to lobby governments to accede to the treaty. You know, what was the resistance that you faced then? Indeed, Iran is not a member of the International Criminal Court. And then how the structure works, that you have to be a party to the treaty in order to be able to claim jurisdiction. So, for example, in the case, Israel is not a member of the ICC, but Palestine is.
15: Right. I think that's the key point here. I mean, Marco Rubio talks about American sovereignty. Well, yeah, if an American, I mean, the ICC does not have jurisdiction over crimes committed in America by Americans. It doesn't have jurisdiction over ICE violence, over, you know, deaths in custody. But if the United States commits crimes on the territory of a country that has ratified or given its jurisdiction to the ICC, there's no sovereignty question. I mean, if I'm an American citizen. If I go to Paris and start shooting people, the French courts can prosecute me. That's their sovereign right. And they can also give that right to the International Criminal Court. So the U.S. has no sovereign right to commit war crimes on the territory of countries that have given its jurisdiction. The same way, I mean, Vladimir Putin, let's remember, Russia hasn't signed up to the court, but Vladimir Putin has a warrant outstanding for alleged crimes committed in Ukraine. And in fact, when that happened, the U.S. applauded, and Lindsey Graham marshaled a 100-0 vote in the Senate applauding the indictment of Vladimir Putin, who is not a member of the International Criminal Court. The same thing with Israel. Israel is not a member, but Palestine is. And you have no right, you have a sovereign right within your own country. You don't have a sovereign right to go and commit war crimes on other people's territory. And that was, in fact, the objection back in 1998 when we were in Rome to the International Criminal Court. That is why the Clinton administration was one of only seven countries to vote against the ICC statute, because they wanted an ironclad, you know, guarantee that no American they usually put in terms of soldiers, but really what they mean is officials, you know, that no American soldier or official could ever be held accountable to the ICC.
12: But did Clinton assign the Rome Statute in 2000 at the end of the year?
15: So the U.S. voted against it. There was a lot of, you know, back and forth. As his term was ending, or I think it was on, it was the last day that he could actually sign the treaty. He did sign the treaty. He said he wasn't sending it to the Senate for ratification, but he was signing the treaty as a measure of good faith. Then, of course, Bush came along, and under John Bolton, they unsigned the treaty, and they pushed through a legislation, the American Service Members Protection Act, colloquially known as the Hague Invasion Act, that actually, and is still enforced, that actually authorizes the United States to take any means necessary to extract, to prevent an American or an ally from being tried before the ICC.
2: Reed, before we end, I want to ask you about a related story. On Tuesday, a federal judge temporarily blocked the Trump administration from penalizing two groups from working with the ICC. The ruling came in a lawsuit filed by your group, Dawn, and the Taxpayer Alliance Against Genocide. Reed, you serve as a board member of Dawn. Explain the significance as we begin to wrap up.
15: So, you know, the ICC is the Palestinian organizations, because the sanctions that were in effect before last week included sanctions against the UN Special Rapporteur, Francesca Albanese, on the occupied territories, and four Palestinian human rights organizations. Now, my organization, Dawn, has been very active in cooperating with the ICC. We actually presented a petition to the court detailing the evidence showing the complicity of U.S. officials of the Biden administration with the court. We also work very closely with the sanctioned Palestinian organizations, including Raji Sarani's organization, who's been on your show many times. We asked the Treasury Department three times, is this okay? Are we in? And the Treasury Department never got back to us. And so we had to stop working with the court, stop working with the sanctioned Palestinian organizations. And so we brought this lawsuit on First Amendment grounds. And, you know, this week we got this ruling from a district judge enjoining the administration from applying the sanctions, or from the secondary sanctions, to Dawn and to TAG. There are actually seven lawsuits going up against these sanctions. Lawsuits brought by law professors, lawsuits brought by judges of the court themselves, a lawsuit brought by CCR and Human Rights Watch, all of which have so far been, at least for those brought by American citizens, have been successful.
12: So I just want to mention very quickly before we conclude, Reed, that in fact earlier this year when Marco Rubio, Secretary of State, talked about the court, Trump actually said explicitly, he's not doing this to defend me, but he is doing it to defend Bibi. He said this explicitly in a press conference. But I wanted to ask, we have 30 seconds. You said people who are signatories, countries that are signatories to the court, members of the court, they have to step up in order to save the court from the effects of these sanctions. What do you think the Europeans will do?
15: Well, they need to they have a blocking statute, basically, that says to Dutch companies, to European companies, you cannot comply with these sanctions. Now, it's not a silver bullet, because people are as afraid of, U.S. sanctions as they are of European pushback. But I do want to say that, the Gallant and Netanyahu arrests were a watershed in international justice. The arrest warrants were a watershed in international justice. I mean, up until then, going back to Nuremberg, the instruments of international justice had only been used against defeated enemies, like in Tokyo and Nuremberg, impotent Africans, enemies of the West, like Vladimir Putin and Slobodan Milosevic. And we were, and people in the global South and people like me were arguing that these are double standards. And when the court finally, in the Netanyahu and Gallant warrants, showed that it could be even-handed, that is when the United States moved to strangle this court.
2: Reed Brody, war crimes prosecutor, member of the International Commission of Jurists. Coming up, we'll look at how the backlash against data centers to power AI has become a political flashpoint in the midterm elections. We'll go to Memphis to speak with Democratic congressional candidate Justin Pearson, where Elon Musk is building massive data centers. Then we'll talk to Paris Marx, author of Hyperscale, The Ambition and Excess of Big Tech's Data Empires. Stay with us.

0: To the white people of America from the album Songs of Slavery and Emancipation. This is Democracy Now!, democracynow.org. I'm Amy Goodman with Nermeen Sheikh.
1: We turn now to an issue that has become a major bipartisan flashpoint in the midterms this year, pitting local communities against multi-billion dollar technology companies, AI data centers. The energy needs of the AI boom and the construction of massive data centers in state after state have created a backlash from both Democratic and Republican voters. New data shows that 75% of data centers under construction and 80% of those in the planning stages are located in predominantly Republican states. This is an ad from Texas by Democrat Gina Hinojosa running against Texas Governor Greg Abbott.
2: Why is my electric bill going up?
3: Absolutely. Happy to help. Data center production and energy use in Texas is skyrocketing to meet AI's needs. For your future.
2: What? Who authorized that?
3: Greg Abbott. Abbott took $20 million in campaign donations from data center executives and companies, and he gave them billions in tax breaks. For your future.
2: My future? How does this help me?
3: Absolutely. Absolutely. Great question. Happy to help.
0: And it's not just Democrats who are opposing data centers. In Wisconsin, Republican gubernatorial candidate, Congressmember Tom Tiffany, has run this ad criticizing his Democratic opponent, David Crowley.
4: Meet data center David Crowley.
5: There's an opportunity for us to really become AI and a data hub for not only for the entire country, but for the entire globe.
4: And he wants you to pay for it. Data center David Crowley won't roll back data center tax incentives. Our lakes run dry. Family farms paved over. Why? Because Crowley's campaign is funded by the people building them.
0: President Trump, however, has remained adamant in his defense of data centers and the big tech owners. In August, he wrote online, quote, "The only reason communities throughout the USA should not want data centers if they want to end up being backwards and poor. If they want to be successful and rich with far lower taxes and jobs all over the place, let data reign," President Trump wrote. Well, the battle against data centers is at the heart of one campaign in Tennessee. We're joined now by Democratic State Representative Justin J. Pearson, who's opposed the Colossus data centers built by Elon Musk's XAI in the Memphis area. Pearson is running for Congress against Republican State Senator Brent Taylor in Tennessee's recently redistricted 9th Congressional District, which includes parts of Memphis as well as rural and suburban counties. Justin Pearson, thanks so much for being with us again. Talk about the significance of this battle we're seeing all over the country. We're going to talk about that in a minute with Paris Marks. But in Memphis, what are you up against?
6: Listen, Elon Musk built the world's largest data center 3 miles away from our home. And the idea was that we were just supposed to accept that and the little bit of dollars and taxes that we receive and be silent about the harm of formaldehyde, the harm of nitrogen oxide, the illegal gas turbines that he's operated in Memphis. And now he has 59 illegal gas turbines in North Mississippi that are polluting the air of people in Memphis and Whitehaven and Westwood and Boxtown. But across the 15 counties that I've traveled, I've yet to meet anyone, including folks who are Republicans who are voting for us, who want data centers. It's the clearest example of the billionaire class versus the rest of us and exploiting our natural resources so they can make more profit.
1: Well, indeed, as you said, if these things were so good, they would be built at Mar-a-Lago. I'd like to ask you, Justin, about the Memphis City Council members having passed two ordinances earlier this month about data centers. Could you tell us what those are about?
6: Yes, so right now the Memphis City Council has a moratorium vote coming up on the 20th, as well as other regulation that they're looking at as well. That'll be going through the process over the next several weeks. But I'm advocating alongside other members of our community for a data center moratorium in Memphis and also in Shelby County. In the House of Representatives, I represent a town called Millington, and just yesterday they passed a data center moratorium. But I believe local governments have a responsibility to protect the air, to protect the water of our constituents and our communities that are being inundated by hyperscale data centers that are seeking to pollute and harm our communities without any input given by the people who live there. And a lot of the people who live in our rural towns and communities that I'm visiting and talking with, they don't want these hyperscale data centers either.
1: And could you talk about the lawsuit the NAACP has sued Musk's ex-AI earlier this year in June?
6: Yeah, so the NAACP, alongside Young, Gifted, and Green and Southern Environmental Law Center, are suing XAI because they're illegally violating the Clean Air Act, operating over 59 gas turbines that are making them the largest producer of nitrogen oxide, which is smog, a ground-level ozone pollution, in our entire region. And they have not at all gotten permission to do that via the Clean Air Act through the Environmental Protection Agency, and instead are exploiting their relationship with the governor and Mississippi Department of Environmental Quality to allow them to hurt, harm, and kill the people who live in our community. And even the Department of Justice, Trump's Department of Justice, has tried to enjoin the lawsuit, which they've been denied, saying that Grok and XAI, their chatbot, is necessary because it's being used to kill people in the Iran war. And so what's being powered in our neighborhood is killing and hurting people all across this world. And we, in our community, we don't want it. And it is taking community resistance and community building in order to show our disdain for this, but also the power that we have to stop it.
0: Justin Pearson, you're well known for taking on the powers that be. You and another state legislator, another Justin Jones, you were sanctioned by, you were thrown out, expelled from the Tennessee legislature for taking on the gun lobby after a horrific massacre, gun massacre that took place in Nashville. Now you're taking on the most the wealthiest person on earth, Elon Musk, with his XAI data centers. And it's just been revealed in investigations of dark money by the New York Times that he has poured over $300 million into the midterm elections. You are trying to win a seat in Congress for the first time from Memphis. Why have you decided to take on Elon Musk? And how much money do you know is he pouring in against you in your congressional race?
6: Yes, I am never afraid to take on the richest person in the world financially. I'm not afraid to take on the president of the United States, who just mentioned us in his rally 2 days ago, because I will do anything that I possibly can to improve the quality of lives for people in Tennessee. The truth of the matter is gas is high. Groceries are high, healthcare costs are high, wages are low, yet the billionaire class continues to profit off of our pain and pillage our communities and our pocketbooks. Look, we know he's spending over $300 million. I believe he's going to start spending millions in our race because it is so extremely close. You know, they drew this district to be plus 21 for Trump, and most recent polls have us within just 4 points of winning this. I just learned yesterday that Donald Trump's super PAC is starting to spend money in our district. They are terrified about the multiracial coalition that we're building, about the fact that we're getting rural folks together and people who live in urban areas together to fight back against the tyranny of government and against the billionaire class. But they're not going to prevail, because on Election Day, we all just get one vote, and we're going to have more votes at the end of the day.
0: Justin J. Pearson, Democratic State Representative from Tennessee, running for Congress to represent Memphis and Shelby County. Up next, Paris Marks, author of the new book, Hyperscale, The Ambition and Excess of Big Tech's Data Empires. Stay with us.

0: Fly by the late legendary pianist and composer Randy Weston. To see our interview and his performances, go to democracynow.org. This is Democracy Now! I'm Amy Goodman with Nermeen Sheikh.
1: With the midterms less than 3 weeks away, we continue to look at how AI data centers have emerged as a political flashpoint.
0: We're joined now by the Canadian journalist Paris Marks, host of the award-winning Tech Won't Save Us podcast, writes the Disconnect newsletter, author of the new book Hyperscale, The Ambition and Excess of Big Tech's Data Empires. He's joining us from St. John's, Newfoundland. And we just talked to Justin Pearson, taking on Elon Musk's XAI data centers in Memphis. In fact, though, the largest concentration of data centers is in Northern Virginia, as you write about. And Nermeen and I are speaking to you from New York, which has the only state moratorium on the building of data centers. Can you put that battle in Memphis in the global picture? Why Northern Virginia, for example, is there this massive concentration of data centers? It's not one of the poorest areas in the country.
2: No, certainly not. It's much more for historical reasons, right? Because a lot of that early work on the internet was happening in Northern Virginia, obviously a lot of military spending that went into that. And of course, for that reason, a lot of infrastructure, a lot of, fiber infrastructure, connectivity infrastructure, data centers, certainly over time, were built out in that area. And that, that legacy continues to this day. And so, the people who live there in Northern Virginia have really felt the effects of all of these data centers having been built out. And especially, they have had data centers for a long time, right? But one of the things I try to get to in the book is really the shift from, data centers as they used to be, in industrial areas, maybe not so much larger than other tenants that would be in those, kind of industrial parks and things like that, to the hyperscale data centers that are just on a whole other scale. The resource demands are just immense, as of course, Representative Justin Pearson was just talking about in Memphis, where they have really been feeling this firsthand. And I think, because Elon Musk was involved, this really brought it to the attention of a lot more people, seeing the effects that come with one of these major data centers. But obviously in Northern Virginia, people are feeling a lot of that. But as we have seen this significant escalation in the construction of these hyperscale data centers, particularly in the past 4 to 5 years, and certainly since the generative AI boom, really started to take off in 2023, we have seen not just many more communities in the United States seeing data centers planned or being constructed next to them and feeling, what comes with that, whether that is the increases in their electricity prices, the pressures on their water system, or just, kind of the noise and light pollution that can come from living next to one of these infrastructures. But many more communities around the world are feeling that too. And I think that's part of the reason why, we're seeing this kind of collective backlash, throughout the United States, but in many other parts of the world against these data centers.
1: So Paris, let's just, to give people a sense of the scale of these data centers, there are more than 3,000 operational data centers in the U.S. now, and about 1,500 that are being planned. So why don't you explain, if you could, why so many and why so quickly?
2: Yeah, absolutely. So, we need data centers to process the types of things that we do online, the digital services that we use. Of course, I'm connected to you digitally. That is likely going through a data center somewhere, right? So it's not to say that we need absolutely no data centers. We need to get rid of them all. I think there have certainly been benefits from the digital technologies that have arisen over the past few decades. But we have seen this continued escalation in the amount of computing power that the tech companies and the tech industry are demanding, right? And they make the products that they're offering to people more computationally intensive. And so the real reason, one of the key reasons, at least, that we have seen this significant escalation over the past few years in the construction of data centers, because we really saw this start to take off in 2023, 2024, which is why it has become such a political flashpoint over the past 12 to 18 months, is really because of generative AI, right? Because of the chatbots and image generators that companies like OpenAI, Anthropic, but also Google, Microsoft, Amazon have been pushing for the past few years, because you know, for regular people who are not really into the technical side of things, it might just be like, oh, okay, this is a new service that these companies are offering. But the reality is that these are much more computationally intensive than what, you know, these companies were offering before. It takes a lot more computation to kind of create, a text response to a prompt that you're putting in, or to generate an image or a video based on some prompts that you're putting into the system. And that has meant they have needed to build so many more data centers so much more quickly and make those data centers even larger than they have in the past, which again is why so many people are, you know, seeing data centers arrive in their communities, just because these tech companies are looking for so many places to be able to locate them, places that are willing to, you know, have them become their neighbors. And they're finding that increasingly a lot of communities are saying no to that.
1: Well, one of the chapters in your book, Paris, is devoted to the climate impacts, which we heard about earlier from Justin in Memphis. But so the question, you know, obviously America, the U.S. has exponentially more data centers than any country in the world. Now, China, which is also building, massively data centers, though, again, nowhere near the number of what the U.S. has, they have been attempting to employ renewable energy to diminish the climate impacts of these data centers. In your research, do you see any indication that these tech companies are looking for more sustainable sources of energy?
2: Not in any significant way, right? Like, if you listen to what the tech companies say, they will certainly tell you that they're investing a lot of money in renewable energy. In the past, you know, last year in particular, they made a big push into nuclear energy, which, you know, obviously is very debatable whether it can be considered clean, but in their ledger, they would claim it is, right? Which is part of their way to say, like, you know, look, we're trying to do this, efficiently. We're trying to do this sustainably. And, you know, they will certainly talk about how, you know, they will reduce kind of the intensity of water use at a data center, right? So, you know, kind of the total quantity that a data center itself will use. But then when you look across the total number of data centers that they're building out, their water use and their electricity use as well is just absolutely soaring. But the real story here, if you think about the climate impact, is really their dependence on fossil fuels and their dependence on natural gas in particular. And so, you know, in the kind of 23, 24, we saw this real push for them to try to get connections to the grid in the various places where they were building out these data centers, right? But in many of those places, they have now exhausted those connections, right? The demand on the grid was so great that it became much more difficult to connect a data center in the kind of amount of time that they would need to connect it for it to come online to, you know, benefit their generative AI ambitions. And so what we have seen over the past year is a real pivot toward building on-site gas plants. You know, obviously, when we look at Memphis, there was the use of a lot of generators on site in order to power the data center. And we have seen other data centers using that model as well. But now, of course, increasingly, they're moving toward actually just building dedicated gas plants for the data centers, such that there was a report out recently that it's something like 189 gigawatts of new gas capacity is in the pipeline in the United States just to power these data centers, which is just staggering to imagine, right? You know, we have already seen our governments roll back on their climate ambitions. We have seen the tech companies that back in 2019, 2020 wanted us to see them as climate leaders and, you know, as though they cared about climate change and taking action on that, completely throw their targets out the window in order to pursue generative AI and this data center build out, regardless of the consequences that come of that. And of course, you know, those are consequences that will be felt by everybody through, you know, how it's going to make climate change worse. But again, as Representative Pearson was saying, we also see very clearly the local impacts of local air pollution, on the people who live next to these data centers, as the people in Memphis are feeling, but also in many other communities where this is happening.
0: Paris Marks, I want to ask you about your critique of the legislation Senator Bernie Sanders is putting forward, certainly seen as an AI critic, a deep concern about what's happening and what's happening so fast. Senator Sanders and Congressmember Greg Kassar announced the Ban Artificial Superintelligence Act to stop AI oligarchs from building machines humans cannot control. It would permanently ban the development and deployment of superintelligent AI and temporarily pause advanced AI development until a federal regulator has established safety rules. They would also direct the U.S. to pursue international agreements to prevent superintelligence from being developed anywhere in the world. You are critical of this approach.
2: Yeah, absolutely. I certainly welcome Senator Sanders' work on the data center moratorium and trying to move that forward on a national level. I think that's very important. And, you know, even when we look at the kind of super intelligence legislation and the discussion of, you know, kind of limiting or rolling back the further development of these AI models, I would also be on board with that as well, but probably not for the same reasons that are being laid out in this legislation. And so to me, this feels like a response to these narratives that we have had for the past couple months now about, you know, the power and the threat that these AI models can pose to humanity, right? You know, we have seen these tech companies and people who work at them come out and talk about how they feel or they believe, and you know, they want us to believe as well, that, you know, these models are getting to a place that they are starting to learn on their own, and they're starting to become so powerful that within 10 years, they could decide that they want to wipe out humanity or a significant chunk of humanity. And that is a real threat to, you know, our collective species, right? And to me, quite frankly, I feel that that is a mix of science fiction and delusion on the part of the people who are running these companies. And it is also a very effective way to distract from the real harms that we're seeing from these generative AI products, from the chatbots and image generators today. You know, for me, I think that, you know, kind of this future focused stuff is an attempt to make sure that regulation is not targeting the things that people are actually feeling and that would actually restrict what the chatbots and the AI companies are doing right now. And, you know, rather having the discussion being about something that might happen 10 years down the line that I would argue is actually very unlikely and doesn't reflect how the technology really works. You know, what I would like to see from a regulatory perspective is not this focus on the super intelligent stuff, but, you know, the effects that, you know, as we're seeing more reports, the effects that dependence on chatbots can have on people's mental health, where we see them have mental health spirals because they have become dependent on these technologies. You know, the kind of deepfake crisis that we have seen and really saw very clearly on Elon Musk's platform and with the Grok chatbot at the beginning of the year. The questions about what dependence on chatbots and use of chatbots means for people's ability to learn, to think critically, to kind of have these cognitive skills and to develop them properly. You know, we can even go beyond that to the environmental impact of the data centers themselves, or, you know, the various other ways that we have seen chatbots used for people to try to harm themselves or to harm others. Of course, in the case that we're seeing here in Canada, where the shooter out in British Columbia earlier this year, in one of the worst mass shootings in our history, was actually using ChatGPT for 8 months to help plan violent scenarios and that attack in particular. Right up until the morning of the attack, when the shooter asked the chatbot what time school shootings tend to occur, and then, of course, went to carry out that act of mass violence. And so these are the things that I think that regulation should really be targeting, not these kind of more fantastical ideas of super intelligence that, you know, I think are really the product of kind of delusional and deceptive tech people.
1: So, Paris, would you say that there is a distinction between your critique, which is a political economic critique of the technology, in addition to, of course, these horrifying incidents that you've recounted of present day harms, and the scientific and technological potential of this, generative artificial intelligence? Or do you think even that potential that has

0: there is a kind of market correction, you know, in that sector. And I think that what we'll find is that a lot of the places where the tech industry said that generative AI would be useful is actually not going to pan out in the long run. I think that there will certainly be some instances where, you know, certain sectors, certain companies find that it's useful to use generative AI products. And even then, I think their use of the products will look very different than what we have today. You know, there's obviously a big reliance and push to use centralized tools like ChatGPT or Claude from Anthropic. But actually, I think we'll see much more kind of use of the open weight models, the kind of smaller models that are targeted to certain use cases that are obviously also less resource demanding, which I think is how things are going to shake out. But even then, I would say that, you know, I think that the usefulness of generative AI as a technology has been overstated. I think that the pursuit of it comes out of certain kind of ideological ideas that the tech companies have. You know, they want to build this, you know, kind of human brain within the computer. And to do that, you need larger and larger models. But that's not necessarily the best way to actually develop AI for, you know, kind of benefiting the public, right? And one of the things that I took away from Karen Howe's work, who I know you've had on the show as well, in her book, Empire of AI, is that there are a lot of other ways you can approach AI, right? But a lot of the money that goes into AI development right now is focused on generative AI rather than these, you know, many other techniques or approaches that could actually be much, much better for the public, you know, be using far less resources. But the industry is not very interested in that right now.
1: And finally, if you could talk about, because it seems to me that a number of people in the medical profession are very hopeful about the changes that generative AI will make possible in many, many different fields. And already, you know, the discovery of Google DeepMind's AlphaFold, which is considered one of the most significant scientific achievements in the history of artificial intelligence. We have 30 seconds. Your response.
0: I'm quite skeptical of many of these claims. You know, I think that we have actually a history of thinking that new technologies are going to make big changes in medical advances, and then they don't deliver. And I would just point to, you know, in Canada, the Auditor General in Ontario looked into these AI medical scribes, you know, the tools that transcribe conversations between patients and doctors, and found that in over half of cases, they were inserting false information, recording the wrong drugs, you know, and if this is kind of the basis of, you know, how a patient's medical history, that can really have some significant effects on, you know, how they are treated going forward. If their medical file is filled with false information about their history. So again, I'm a bit skeptical on that point as well.
2: 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A very happy birthday to Juan Gonzalez. Tomorrow, on Friday, I'll be at the Woodstock International Film Festival. We're moderating a panel at 2. On Monday, at the Eileen Norris Cinema Theater at USC, the University of Southern California, we'll be screening Steal a Story, Please, about Democracy Now! And on October 26th and 7th in Colorado, first at CU Boulder, then at Fort Collins. Check our website, democracynow.org. I'm Amy Goodman with Nermeen Sheikh.

0: 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And if you listen to WRCT Pittsburgh, you know that in most cases, size does not matter.
1: There's danger out there. 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

0: even deadly, is distracted driving. 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
1: Hey, look, everyone, it's Mando!

And another episode of Whiskey Before Breakfast Radio, or the Roots program, is on the air. I am Amanda Richard, and whether you're listening in Delaware, Pennsylvania, West Virginia, Michigan, Tennessee, welcome. I really look forward to bringing you the music today. We've got a liquored up set, as usual, at the beginning of the show, a gospel set at the end, and in between, a mixture of music, old and new, that I'm sure you'll be satisfied with. Let's start off a liquored up set by going back to, I think about 1931, for the Mississippi Sheiks.

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4: Hey, this is Kevin Johnson from the Plate Scrapers. Don't do those dishes yet. You got to stop and listen to Whiskey Before Breakfast with Mando Richard.

while you listen to the Foghorn String Band play Lost Gal, which came to us via the playing of Clyde Davenport. This is from their record, Devil in the Seat, which came out in 2015. Anyway, while you listen to this, let me tell you about our Liquored Up set of music here on Whiskey Before Breakfast, or the Roots program, depending on where you are listening. We talked about bootlegging, didn't we? We start off with the Bootleggers Blues from the Mississippi Sheiks back in 1931. Then Crandall Creek from the Bluegrass side of the family gave us Liquid Gold, a sad tale about the moonshiners getting shot. And that's from their album Headed South that came out in 2021. Then Sad Daddy gave us Bootlegger from their 2026 record Ozark Shine. And the last thing the set was Kaya Cater leading some of her pals in doing Moonshiner, an old traditional ballad. That's from her 2015 record Sorrow Bound.

If you're in your 30s, or like me, have kids in their 30s, you'll recognize what's playing in the background. Yeah, it's the White Stripes hit, Hey There, Delilah, played by mandolinist Mike Mullins on his 2021 record, 8-String Sketches. Anyway, that's what will be going on in the background while I tell you about that last set of music. You're on Whiskey Before Breakfast Radio, or the Roots Program. We started off with a traditional song, I Wish I Was a Single Girl Again, done in a very untraditional way by guitarist and singer Dita Pellid. And that's a new single she just put out. Might even be the title track to an upcoming record. It wasn't clear from the information I got what's going on there. Then we went down to Nashville, where we were introduced to Michelle Nupick and Sam Barrels. And they gave us their song, Let's Get Married in the Smoky Mountain. They do business as the Southern Tears. So the Southern Tears, Let's Get Married in the Smoky Mountains, from their 2026 record, Cooking Up Trouble. And we stayed in 2026. And Maggie from Michigan, if you were listening, I sure hope the words sounded familiar to you. It was Hope is the Thing with Feathers from Rhiannon Giddens, a new single from her upcoming album on Nonesuch. And the lyrics were the Emily Dickinson poem. I think it's number 314. Hope is the Thing with Feathers. And then the last thing on the set was from a trio from the Pittsburgh area. I think they're from all over different parts of the United States. Met at college in Ohio and then moved to Pittsburgh together. And you heard Acacia Wood is the name of the band, Acacia Wood. And they did Haunted Like a House, their new single, and you can find more of their music out there at Bandcamp.

You are listening right now to Uncle Henry's Favorites, played Lady of the Lake, and now they've switched to Pete's High Tune, written by the guitarist in this iteration of the band, Pete Vigor. That's Jim Childress on the fiddle, and Ellen Vigor on the mandolin, and who's playing bass? I need to get these things looked up before I start talking. Mark Beale. Anyway. Great old time tune. This is what you'll listen to while I tell you about that last set of music. Here on Whiskey Before Breakfast Radio, or the Roots Program, depending on where you are listening. We started off with Laura Orshaw doing the traditional song House Carpenter. I think that was her dad on the guitar. That's from her 2005 record, Granddad's Flying Squirrels. And then Halos gave us An On Water, which is a secondhand arrangement of a child ballad. So, traditional music updated. And that's from Kalos's 2026 record, Tamarack. Then we went back to 1968 for Pentangle, doing Sove, my favorite band, doing one of my favorite English ballads. And that's from their 1968 double LP, Sweet Child. And then we close this out with something new from the Pinkerton Raid, We Tremble with the Noise. And that's from their record, If You Love Somebody, Tell Them. I just got a copy of it this week. Really interesting record, sort of a 1960s folk song, folk singer kind of vibe with some very up-to-date music. Oh, well, we got something else to close down the hour that I think you will enjoy. This is from a compilation called A Century of Strings, Stories, and Songs, 100 Years of Harmony. The Delmore Brothers, they began back in 1926, and it is now 100 years later. So we've got picked out Marty Raybon and Jimmy Fortune doing I've Got the Big River Blues.

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1: All right, everybody, listen up. I got an announcement here from the Allegheny County Emergency Management Council. 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
0: Tune in to Pinckney Hall with Kenny Joe. You'll hear tender little ditties that will lighten the heart, sharpen the mind, and embolden the spirit. 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Hey, let's start the second hour of Whiskey Before Breakfast Radio or the Roots program with a pair of Guy Clark covers. The first one is from Libby Koch and Michael O'Connor's new record, Gulf Coast Duets. That's one of my favorites. Boats to Build.

the background, you're listening to Jeff Titan and Roy Andrade play Tater Blossom from Jeff Titan's 2018 record, Fiddle Tunes for Slack Key Guitar. That's what you'll listen to while I tell you about that last set of music. You're on Whiskey Before Breakfast Radio or The Roots Program, depending on where you are listening. We start off with, I made a type, I guess, Libby Koch. Libby Koch and Michael O'Connor doing Guy Clark's Boats to Build, which is a co-write between Guy and Vernon Thompson. And that's from Libby Koch and Michael O'Connor's 2026 record, Gulf Coast Duets. Then we did another Guy Clark cover, this one by Jack Ingram, Guy Clark's Stuff That Works. I played that from a 2012 tribute to Guy Clark called This One's For Him. And then we heard a new track from Lyle Strickland, Another Place in Time. It's sort of a, I don't know whether you want to call it realistic or heartbreaking look at a marriage. And that's from Lyle Strickland's 2026 record, Shooter of Truth. Then we went back to 2024 for Jim Queskin and Jesse Benton doing The Cuckoo from Jim's 2024 record, Never Too Late, Duets with My Friends.

while you listen to Ray Abshire and friends play "I'll Scream It Out" from their 2013 Swallow release, "All Night Long" or "Tulare." Let me tell you about that last set of music here on Whiskey Before Breakfast Radio or the Roots Program. We start off the set with Doc Watson live in California back in 1973 doing a version of St. James Infirmary, which led me to think of something else with a piano in it, so I found Mitch Woods and his Rocket 88s doing Solid Gold Cadillac from their 2004 record White Line Flyers. Then I found another song about a Cadillac. I've been looking for an excuse to play this one. Leslie Waugh, W-A-U-G-H, Black Cadillac, from her new record, Night Bloom. And then we calm down for the Black Feathers doing Dreams With You, written by Sean and Ray. That's from their record, Where Are We?, which came out in 2023. Let's get back to Ray.

Here comes Carla Gover with the title track from a new release that she and Sycon and a bunch of other people collaborate on called Williams Branch is Hard to Find.

Carson Jason Romero's Left My Home from their new record. These Are the Days That Turn to Years is going to be what stands between you and the gospel set. That's what we're listening to now. And before that, we heard Carla Gover do Williams Branch Is Hard to Find, a song that Cy Conn wrote for a project he and Carla arranged. It was the title track, Williams Branch Is Hard to Find. And that just came out on Joe Hill Music a little earlier this year. Hey, it's gospel time. And since the Delmore Brothers began in 1926, and this is the 100th anniversary of their music, let's hear something from them from about, 89 years ago.

0: Richard, and before I get out of here, let me tell you about our gospel set. We start off by going back to 1937 for the Delmore Brothers doing Are You Marching With the Savior? Then you heard Jim Watson, Tommy Thompson, and Mike Craver doing Anchored in Love, an old Carter Family gospel number. That's from Jim Watson, Tommy Thompson, and Mike Craver's 2004 record, Meeting in the Air. Then Bonnie Owens and Merle Haggard did Wait a Little Longer, Please Jesus, from back in 1966. And the last thing was from the Blind Boys of Alabama and their 2005 version of Jesus Hits Like the Atom Bomb. Yeah. Well, I have certainly enjoyed bringing you today's episode of Whiskey Before Breakfast or the Roots Program. Thank you so much for having tuned in. And I really, really, and truly look forward to seeing you again next week on your radio.
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6: 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Welcome. 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My name is Ben. 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Well, it's Thursday, 11 a.m. hour. That means it's time for The Theme. Each week I choose a topic, I play music, or in this case, something else, based on that topic. And since returning to the radio waves in May of this year, 2026, in case I play this again, I haven't repeated myself on any of my themes until now, because today I'm going to return to the topic of radio ephemera, mostly in the form of movie radio spots. I have many of them at my fingertips.

fingertips, but also some public service announcements, a few commercials, celebrities making announcements and promos, things of that nature. So I probably do not need to say it, but I will anyway. There's a few commercials sprinkled in with this selection of classic audio artifacts, and they are just that. They are artifacts from our past, not to be considered commercial product placement in any way. So let's get to it. When the show

0: blood. Barren blood. He earned his name through torture and death. The screams of his victims still echo in his chamber of horrors. Barren blood. He returns to avenge a witch's curse and reclaim his empire of evil. Barren Blood, starring Joseph Cotten and Elkie Sommer, from American International Pictures, rated PG. Parental guidance suggested.
1: The following announcement is a special bulletin direct from American International. It may be too late. Our planet may be doomed. Armies have been alerted. The hotlines are in constant use. Civilization is in chaos. The monsters are in revolt. Now a direct report. This is J. Webb in New York. Godzilla is laying waste to the city. The citizens have never known such fear. At the same time, Rodan is attacking Moscow. The city is alert for military action. In London, Manda is spreading horror in its path. And in the Far East, Peking trembles under the wrath of Mothra. We must destroy all monsters. Yes, destroy all monsters, or our civilization will be destroyed. Destroy All Monsters is a motion picture. See for yourself. It really could happen. Destroy All Monsters, in color, from American International, is rated G for general audiences.
2: 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Seriously now, this is your friends, the mothers of invention. We're all here. I'm the only one that's going to talk, but they're all here in the studio. 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You can imagine them. They're all hairy and everything, hiding behind the music stands and the microphones and having merry fun. 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What we want to do is we want to make you buy our records. 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
4: 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Thank you for listening, by the way. 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
9: With Joan of Arc.
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8: Bill and Ted needed a miracle.
11: You sure we should be doing this?
8: But what they got? Was Rufus.
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8: It's Bill and Ted's Excellent Adventure from Orion Pictures. Excellent! Rated PG, parental guidance suggested.

0: that stuff. Oh, monkeys, this train ride's been a big winner for you all.
1: Thank you very much.
0: You boys always seem to be having a good time.
2: Great.
3: We always have a good time.
2: We are having a lot of fun. We're keeping our fingers crossed and hoping.
0: Now, for the people who haven't caught your TV show, what kind of things happen on it?
2: Well, actually, in a nutshell, it's a cross between the Marx Brothers and the East Side Kids and the Beatles. And it's like a situation about four guys in a rock and roll band that just get themselves into all kinds of mix-ups.
4: Oh, wait a minute. Here comes Mike Nesmith.
2: Well, here he is.
4: Oh, he's leaving.
2: There he goes.
0: Mike, come on back. Welcome to you, Mike.
5: Thank you very much, Harry. I'm glad to be here.
0: Mike, what's the most fun part of doing your TV show?
5: Room service, mostly.
0: What? Oh, how do people react when they pass you on the street, Mike?
5: Not at all. They don't know who I am anyway. I mean, they probably never will, you know.
0: Oh, I think modesty must be your middle name. But don't you think the young generation is looking for someone to identify with?
5: The young generation got a pretty good idea of who they are themselves. They don't know anybody, really.
0: You think they're doing okay, huh?
5: Oh, this is incredible. Are you kidding? It's the greatest young generation we've had in 19 or 20 young generations.
0: You know, you are right. And I also think the time's up for right now. So my thanks to you for being with us today. Mike Nesmith of those Monkees.
5: Thank you.
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6: On the Beach, starring Gregory Peck, Ava Gardner, Fred Astaire, and Anthony Perkins. 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
9: Federico Fellini, who's won more Oscars for his foreign films than any other director, presents his newest, funniest, most wonderful movie, Amarcord. Instantly one of the 10 best movies of the year, Fellini is the director that I admire above all others, says Gene Shalit of the Today Show. Amarcord is hilarious and the most beautiful movie Fellini has ever made, says Newsweek magazine. In Amarcord, Fellini remembers the 1930s, from Gene Harlow and Clark Gable to the onslaught of World War II. The nostalgic evocation of the vamps, the lady killers, the ocean liners and race cars. Amarcord stands with the best that anyone in films has ever achieved, says Time magazine. Fellini's most marvelous film, both magical and funny, says Canby of the New York Times. Amarcord, it means I remember. You'll remember. Amarcord, from New World Pictures, rated R.
10: The Perils of Pauline, Chapter 32. When last we left poor, pure Pauline, she had escaped a fiendish plot to dip her in formaldehyde and place her on permanent display in Lenin's tomb. Now she is in East Berlin, attempting the perilous cross into the West. 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
11: Another poor soul coming in from the cold.
10: Don't move your ear until the next thrill-packed commercial when we'll hear Pauline say...
12: We used to laugh so much at the foundling home. When we'd run out of oatmeal, George would tell us funny stories for dinner.
10: And we, that's Universal Pictures, would like you to see The Perils of Pauline. It stars Pat Boone, Pam Austin, the Rebellion Girl, and Terry Thomas. We've made The Perils of Pauline because we believe it to be an important statement for our

0: and Dr. Pepper, two originals.
1: Hey, Bo Diddley, shilling for Dr. Pepper. It's amazing what you can dig up sometimes. These things just don't go away, I suppose. Not as weird as Neil Diamond doing a commercial for Tomacan shoes that I played the last time I did a radio ephemera show back in June. Still, I like finding those celebrity commercials when they turn up. 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
4: I'm Ed Asner. The American Cancer Society has asked me to quit smoking, and I'm asking you to join me. Now, don't panic. It's just for a day. November 16th. That's the day they'd like every smoker in America to take a breather from cigarettes. They figure if people can quit for a day, they might just quit for a lifetime. A lifetime. Yours and mine. 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
3: 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Joel Siegel. Die Harder. 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Newsweek magazine. Die Harder. Bruce Willis. Die Hard 2. Now the summer really begins. Rated R. Under 17, not admitted without parents. 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
4: You are in a room filled with your friends. But they're all dead. Suddenly, one by one, they begin to move. To live again.
5: What the hell are they?
4: Zombie.
5: How can we stop
6: them? Take this.
4: Zombie. They are decaying. They are missing from their graves.
5: Shut up!
4: Zombie. It's shocking. That's why no one under 17 will be admitted.
5: Save me.

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9: Folks, remember the laugh you got from a movie called Dear Ruth? 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
9: 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So see Dear Wife.
11: The Disco Godfather. The Disco Godfather. Yes, I'm the Tower of Power. The man of the hour. Too sweet to be sour. Divine and guaranteed to blow your mind in a brand new movie. The Disco Godfather. This film will thrill you and fill you with satisfaction because it has a whole lot of action. See the beautiful disco skate dancers. See the daring whack attack. This film will leave you simply breathless. This film stars me, Rudy Ray Moore, as the Disco Godfather, along with Carol Fee. So everybody come on out and put your weight on it. Put your weight on it for the Disco Godfather. This film is rated R. No one under 17 admitted without a parent.

0: Well, there you have the Trogs singing for HIS Clothes. Mm-hmm. Also heard Shirley Jones there, Pittsburgh's own. And you're listening to WRCT 88.3 FM on your terrestrial dial. I'm Ben. This is The Theme. I'm again playing more radio ephemera, mostly in the form of movie radio spots, but also some public service announcements, promos, and the like. Here's something for one of my favorites from the 1970s.
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4: See the battle of the super monsters. 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See Godzilla versus the Smog Monster. 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See Mothra, Godzilla, Rodan, and Manda in Destroy All Monsters. 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All four on one big show. Rated PG, parental guidance suggested.

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1: Ringo Starr on the new 45 record of KNUZ Souvenir Chat with the Beatles. 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It's only 50 cents. 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

0: Blackula, the Black Prince of Shadows, rises from his grave to stalk the earth again in the all-new motion picture chiller, Scream, Blackula, Scream. Blackula returns, quenching his thirst for blood in a death trap for his enemies. Blackula, more horrifying than Dracula, screaming for revenge against a voodoo cult of evil. See Scream, Blackula, Scream, all new, rated PG, starring William Marshall, Don Mitchell, and Pam Grier, the sensuous godmother of coffee. You were terrified at Blackula. Now the Prince of Shadows returns in Scream, Blackula, Scream. Blackula is back. All new. All powerful. The Black Prince of Shadows returns in Scream, Blackula, Scream. See Scream, Blackula, Scream, all new, rated PG, starring William Marshall, Don Mitchell, and Pam Grier, the godmother of coffee. Blackula is back in Scream, Blackula, Scream.
1: Ah, yes. The second Blackula movie, Scream, Blackula, Scream. William Marshall, Shakespearean actor playing the Black Dracula. And, of course, he went on later to play the King of Cartoons on Pee-wee's Playhouse. Also starring Pam Grier. 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Well, I'm Ben. It's fun to bring these things to you. Next time we'll return to a more musical selection, some sort of theme that will underlie all of the selections made. So with this next one, well, I don't so much apologize that I say, you know, some things have aged better than others.
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2: Those zippity-doo-dah critters and those swinging cats of Paris are back on the same double Disney movie program, Song of the South and the Aristocats. 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
2: It's that all-animation comedy smash from Walt Disney Productions, the Aristocats. And listen again. It's Uncle Remus in Song of the South, the eternal classic from Walt Disney. It's the truth when the warm, fun-filled Song of the South combines with the upbeat The Aristocats. 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

0: legend of Frankenstein once again brings terror and nightmare to the screen in Lady Frankenstein. Joseph Cotten is Baron Frankenstein.
1: What is his face?
2: Careful with his face. I don't care what he looks like. I want him to live.
0: Sarah Bay is Lady Frankenstein.
3: That is what they call your father's life's work, a monster. And they're right.
4: They are not right.
0: She's beautiful. She's evil. And she'll do anything for love.
5: Would you like to have my body bend to you? Would you like to make love to me?
0: She creates a new, more terrifying monster. And only the monster she creates can satisfy her strange desires. Using her beauty and her scalpel, she cuts deeply into men's hearts.
5: Yes, you're right. Kill it.
0: There has never been a movie like Lady Frankenstein. Rated R.
6: It's been a hard day's night.
7: Hey, Scooters, here's a bit of bell-ringing news. The Fab, the Gear, the Really Nutty Beatles are here, starring in their first full-length hilarious action-packed film, A Hard Day's Night. You've got to see it. This is the nuttiest thing to come along in a long, long while. See them, they're too much. See John, Paul, George, and Ringo, your favorites. The Beatles, A Hard Day's Night, the nuttiest since Flick started flicking. The Beatles in A Hard Day's Night, a United Artists release.
8: 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Well, believe it, and see me, Don Adams, as Maxwell Smart in the nude Bond.
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11: 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This is The Theme. I'm Ben. The theme today is more radio ephemera, movie radio spots, and other sorts of announcements. I did this once before during the summer, June 2026. And I've been going to some lengths to make sure that while I may be playing radio spots for some of the same movies, I'm making sure that none of them are the same announcements repeated, with one exception being the next one, because the comment I got was how weird somebody thought this next announcement was. And it's Pete Townsend from The Who in the 1960s. Speaking on behalf of the U.S. Air Force.
12: Happy Jack wasn't old, but he was a man.
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7: 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See Gigantus, the fire monster from Warner Brothers. Also, teenagers from outer space. Young hoodlums from another planet on a fantastic ray gun rampage across the motion picture screen.
8: Gigantus, the fire monster. A movie also known under the title Godzilla Raids Again. It's the second Godzilla movie. Even though Godzilla, King of the Monsters, did good business in the United States, the re-edited version for the American market, where they inserted clips of Raymond Burr as reporter Steve Martin. So this is the theme. I'm Ben. You're listening to WRCT Pittsburgh. Let's continue with some of this radio ephemera with the Rolling Stones singing for Rice Krispies.
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0: Hi, amigos. 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So take a lively companion wherever you go. 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
1: Cold pages of an encyclopedia will tell you that the most vicious animal on earth is the killer shrew. Deadly, diseased, poisonous, multiplying rapidly. All of us on the island knew that the shrews must eat 3 times their own weight each day or starve. And we were the only food that remained.
2: They're coming!
1: The shrews, which could devour a team of horses in 30 seconds without a trace. The killer shrews, with James Best, Ken Curtis, and the startling beauty of Ingrid Good, along with the giant Gila monster. The killer shrews.
3: 17 years ago, an extraordinary motion picture shocked our senses. It told of a young girl possessed by an ancient evil. It showed, in frightening detail, how she was saved by a priest. Since that time, many movies have tried to scare you, but none have equaled that profound purity of terror.
2: He is inside with us! He will never get away!
3: Now, evil has found the perfect revenge, because that priest has become Satan's deadliest servant. The creator of the original Exorcist brings you fear beyond your darkest nightmares. George C. Scott in William Peter Blatty's The Exorcist 3. Rated R, under 17, not admitted without parent.
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2: It's here, two of the most fearless portrayals ever presented on the motion picture screen. 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
7: Beyond the door, there is a terrible presence of evil. 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Beyond the door, too, where evil is in league with innocence, as horror beyond the imagination becomes reality. Step through, if you dare, into the all-new Beyond the Door 2. Rated R, under 17, not admitted without parent.
8: 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The Vampire Lovers. It's in color, and it had to be rated R. Under 17 must be accompanied by a parent or adult guardian. 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
12: 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No, not that band Nirvana. The other band Nirvana.
11: 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So did Simon.

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9: Are there still new and different things left to see in rock films? The answer is yes. Yes Songs is a movie of concert performances and laced with animation and sounds coming from all directions. Yes Songs performs in Quad.

0: also showing with Yes songs and also in Quad, is Death of a Red Planet, a completely unique story told with argon and helium kinetic laser lights by Dale Pelton. Yes songs featuring John Anderson, Rick Wakeman, Steve Howell, Chris Squire, and Alan White, and Death of a Red Planet perform in four channels of dazzlement. Don't miss it.
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1: Ever been held absolutely helpless with horror? 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
1: When you mix metal with murder, you get a killer combination. All hell breaks loose as the master of suspense, Dario Argento, joins forces with the metal muscle of Iron Maiden, Motorhead, Goblin, and Bill Wyman in one terrifying film, Creepers. A film so horrifying it'll make your skin crawl. Creepers, rated R from New Line Cinema. Absolutely, positively, no one under 17 admitted without parent.
2: Yes, because when I think metal, I think Bill Wyman. Creepers, also known by the title Phenomena, a Dario Argento film with Donald Pleasence and starring a young Jennifer Connelly as a girl who can communicate with insects, who becomes involved with solving a murder. Love those Italians. Let's hear from the zombies, shall we?
3: Date Records presents a Zombies commercial, starring the Zombies in their latest hit single, Time of the Season. 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
2: 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Let's go back to 1970. Here's an announcement for the Stooges.
6: 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Then there was Alice.
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5: For dear life, hold on to your blood. 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Because your nightmare is their reality. They are history's deadliest vampire, creating the panic only one man can stop. Captain Cronus, Vampire Hunter, with death at every doorway, trembling in every heart. Now, the terror must be challenged.

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0: Who dares to bleed the bloodthirsty?
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0: At last, horror has met its match. Captain Cronus, Vampire Hunter, from Paramount Pictures. Rated R, under 17, not admitted without parent.
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11: Naked. 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A bribe to you from me, Julie Brown, star of Earth Girls Are Easy.

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2: 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I'm Sergeant Charles E. Harris. 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
3: Why are they dropping those things on me? What have I done? I've done nothing. And yet I'm being scattered by feathered feathers. Come and get me from all parts of the sky. I don't believe... I've got to help. Help! Help! Yes, that was a scene from High Anxiety. Mel Brooks attacked by pigeons for no good reason at all. See Mel Brooks' homage to Alfred Hitchcock. High Anxiety. Prince Charles Theater. Leicester Square. Rating Certificate A.
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8: I've got... What do you think of my powers now?
9: American International presents Abby, the story of a woman possessed. She took the devil for a lover, and he possessed her body and soul. Abby, a story of terror, lust, and exorcism.
10: Grab her arms and hold her.
9: Abby, starring William Marshall as the exorcist.
10: I command you to vacate this body now.
9: And Carol Speed as Abby. Can anyone stop her? Can anyone help her? Can anyone save her soul?
8: I've got Abby!
9: Abby, the story of a woman possessed. Rated R. Under 17, not admitted without parent.
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13: Some of America's fiercest killers were also lady killers. Pretty Boy Floyd was one of the best. Charles Arthur Floyd was just a poor country kid who parlayed a little ambition and a lot of bullets into a successful bank robbing career. American International Pictures brings out the best and the worst of one of this country's most public enemies in A Bullet for Pretty Boy. Fabian Forte stars as Pretty Boy Floyd, who had none of the minor vices. Killing, robbing, and chasing women were his thing. The girls who loved him and the men who hunted him called him Pretty Boy.

0: see Fabian Forte in his most unusual role. See A Bullet for Pretty Boy. Rated GP.
1: I've been a soldier since I've been 19 years old, and I never learned how to wait for it. I needed a mission. I needed a mission bad. I didn't have to wait forever. I wanted a mission, and for my sins, they gave it to me. And when it was over, I'd never need another.
2: Francis Ford Coppola presents Marlon Brando, Robert Duvall, Martin Sheen, Apocalypse Now. Rated R, under 17, not admitted without parent.
3: 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As I've so often mentioned already, this is the theme today, radio ephemera. 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Let's hear a little bit about Question Mark and the Mysterians.
4: Question Mark and the Mysterians. They've scored again. And boys, hello. Welcome to the Inside.
5: Hello, Harry.
4: Eddie, you boys have been doing a lot of touring. What kind of reaction have you received from the audiences?
5: We've done pretty good. The kids would like us pretty well, yes.
4: Is there a particular kind of audience you prefer?
5: We love all our artists, no matter who it is. We like them all. Without them, we wouldn't be who we are now.
4: Right. Well, what can we look forward to in the future from you boys?
5: Well, we plan just to be ourselves, actually, and not try to imitate or copy anybody else. Our own original style and so forth.
4: Eddie, what would you call your sound?
5: Well, we have kind of like a heavy R&B sound, rhythm and blues. We do like a heavy sound.
4: In the background, I hear our closing theme. So, my thanks for being with us. Question Mark and the Mysterious.
6: Thank you, Harry.
7: Folks, we've just seen the world premiere of the American international film production Gas, or It Became Necessary to Destroy the World in Order to Save It. Now, let's get some audience reaction. Here's a man. Sir, how did you like the picture?
8: Like it? I hated it.
7: Well, let's get somebody
8: else. Wait a minute, you creep. I want to tell you that picture Gas is an insult to my generation. What kind of a subversive plot is that? They gassed everybody over 25 years old.
7: Sir, just a movie.
8: Just a movie? A bunch of long-haired little creeps take over the whole blasted world?
7: Well, why'd you come to see Gas?
8: Well, to try to understand the little creeps. That's why. I'm tolerant, not prejudiced. My daughter asked me to see it. Boy, am I going to give her a talking to her. I'm going to tell my service club, write a letter to the Times.
7: Sir, outside of that, what about the cast?
8: Well, they're just a bunch of long-haired kid actors.
7: But the music, Country Joe and the Fish?
8: You call that music? Whatever happened to the waltz and the foxtrot?
7: Sir, I can see the Gas with this theme of gassing everybody in your generation so the kids can take over didn't appeal to you. But how do you think the kids will like it?
8: Oh, they'll love it, the long-haired little creeps. There ought to be a law against
9: it. It's just a farmhouse and looks pretty innocent from the road. But once you're inside, you'll see what really happens on a terror farm. Invasion of the Blood Farmers.
10: Eat him. He's still alive. He's still...
9: Coming in the dead of night. Coming to plant the living and harvest the dead. Are you strong enough? More raw terror. More stomach-turning shock than you can take. Therefore, we warn you, don't eat before you see Invasion of the Blood Farmers, and you'll have nothing to lose. They plant the living and harvest the dead. Invasion of the Blood Farmers, released by NMD Films, in color, rated PG, parental guidance suggested.
11: What would you call a child who was no man's child at all? What would you call a child whose mother was a jackal? What would you call the devil? Damien, Omen 2. The first time was only a warning. Damien, Omen 2. Rated R. Under 17, not admitted without parent.
12: Don't listen to this. It's a one-minute spot for the thugs.
13: What's bothering you right now? Materialism. People don't have the proper
14: things could go faster without using the safety valves, you know. They could make more money, so they just let the environment just get completely ruined.
13: Feel the flowers and crush them all and not even look at them. And if they put a dent in their car.
6: Honking, you know, all the noise. Cars bug me because they seem to have control over the whole situation. People go around cars.
15: I don't dig this town.
16: I don't always
6: feel suicidal. Well, I guess it bugs me the way hate sort of plays off of itself.
14: Everybody's going 60 miles an hour when the earth is traveling at the speed of light. I like to know where they're trying to get.
6: Someone else a dirty turn.
14: I still believe in love. I still don't believe that people have forgotten that. I'm just really tired, you know?
12: The Fugs' new album, Golden Filth, is on Reprise, Records and Tapes.
11: Lock the door. Jam the window shut. Barricade yourself inside. You're alone. You're safe. You're wrong. Dead wrong. Anything can get you when you're alone in the dark. New Line Cinema, the people that brought you the Texas Chainsaw Massacre, now present Alone in the Dark. Rated R under 17, not admitted without parent.
17: That's the snarling heart of New York. For millions, an untamable city.
18: 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He gives New York 24 hours to get out of town.
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19: 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A vicious, cold, destructive animal.
18: 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Whip him. Seduce him. He bounces back tougher than ever. Clint Eastwood in Coogan's Bluff.
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18: 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He gives New York 24 hours to get out of town.
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3: 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We're WRCT. I'm Ben. This is the theme. The theme today, as I've said so often, is radio ephemera, mostly movie radio spots, but other announcements such as Mr. Zappa there. 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
17: Paramount Pictures presents
22: a duel. 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
17: Scream number one.
22: Frankenstein and the Monster from Hell.
17: See the eeriest transplant in the history of horror. His brain came from a genius. His body from a killer. His soul came from hell.
22: It's the newest and most frightening Frankenstein ever filmed.
17: Scream number two. Captain Kronos, Vampire Hunter.
22: The only man alive feared by the walking dead. Warn the night creatures and the black moon. Captain Kronos is here!
17: Frankenstein and the Monster from Hell. Plus...
22: Captain Kronos, Vampire Hunter. All shot.
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22: Now scream!
23: You first saw him in Enter the Dragon.
0: Now see him as he's never been seen before. Jim Kelly is Black Belt Jones. See him train his own army of girl high jumpers to help penetrate the hideaway of one of the mob's biggest bosses. See him retrieve 25 grand from the mob's own vault, guarded by the toughest hoods in the underworld. See Black Belt Jones join forces with a super chick who's a smash at karate and really means business. Jim Kelly, international karate champ, and Gloria Henry are a super team in Black Belt Jones from Warner Brothers Rated R, under 17, not admitted without parent. When you're hit by Black Belt Jones, it's a smash hit.
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30: We're here at Yankee Stadium, where 50,000 people have assembled, having just seen the new motion picture Used Cars. Let's listen to what they're saying about it.
31: Well, Frank, it's truly incredible. I've never heard this kind of a reaction to a movie before anywhere.
30: Right you are, Bob. They're all talking about Kurt Russell's terrific performance as a used car salesman.
31: Well, I beg to differ with you, Frank. They're all talking about Jack Warden's amazing portrayal of two used car salesmen.
30: Are you sure, Bob?
31: No, wait, Frank. I'd say the really big topic right now is the dog that sells cars.
30: You mean there's a dog that sells cars in the movie Used Cars?
31: Oh! Just listen to him!
30: Hold it, Bob! Now they're all going nuts over the car stunts, especially that sequence with the 250 cars. Holy
31: cow! It's really sensational, Frank! But I tell you what I think the best thing about used cars is, they give rebates at the box office.
32: Rebates?
31: Yeah, I gave the cashier $10, she gave me a big cash rebate.
32: That was your change, moron.
31: Oh!
33: Used Cars, rated R. Under 17, not admitted without parent or guardian.
34: First, there was John Travolta. Then, there was the alien. Now, there's Marty Feldman, the only leading man in a ladies' nightgown. 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See what he does to animals. 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
35: 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Climb its creaking stairs. 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The house that dripped blood. A madman lurking on the staircase. A severed head in the closet. Coffins in the cellar. 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
36: Warning! Godzilla vs. The Thing. A shattering motion picture, not for the weak of heart.
1: Here in all its astounding realism is a soul-shocking experience. How much terror can you stand? What was this thing of unbelievable and unequaled terror that challenged Godzilla to a battle of unhuman strength versus supernatural evil? Godzilla versus the Thing. See the War of the Giants. See the birth of the world's most terrifying monster. See armies of the world destroyed by the Thing. The producers of Godzilla vs. the Thing issue warning to those who cannot take its full horror. To you with guts, you must see Godzilla vs. the Thing from the beginning in color scope from American International.
2: 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Jungle worms and swamp rats run around your feet. 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
1: Now, living flesh and blood terror. Blood spilling, bone chilling, towering terrors in one twin thrill show. The Crawling Thing. As clutching terror reaches toward you, the scream you hear will be your own. It's too awesome to describe, too terrifying to escape, too powerful to stop. The Crawling Thing. Plus, from another world, the creature of evil. Half man, half monster, but all horror. Feel your throat grow tight with terror. Watch. Listen. Shudder. Die. The creature of evil. Can you stand to see the most gruesome twosome ever made? The Crawling Thing and the Creature of Evil. 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
2: 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We're going to continue with more radio ephemera here. Thank you for listening. I hope you find this entertaining. 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
8: Scalpel.
9: Doctor, please, this is surgery.
8: 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I just saw Marty Feldman's The Last Remake of Beau Geste.
9: That's where this man came from.
8: I know. Business was never better. I've already operated on 19 side splittings, 42 busted guts, and a herniated camel that snuck into the theater during a Shriners convention.
10: Pay up your medical coverage, then see The Last Remake of Beau Geste. Marty Feldman, Anne Margaret, Michael York, Peter Ustinov, James Earl Jones from Universal Pictures. Rated PG. Parental guidance suggested.

0: guys, you know what the turtles are singing about? They're singing about marriage. You know, that little ceremony where you slip a ring on her finger and she slips one right through your fat nose. But don't let it blow your mind. At least not until you've seen that flick from 20th Century Fox, A Guide for the Married Man. You'll get the real lowdown on some basic facts of what's really happening in married life. So if you're thinking of being a dropout or just thinking single, don't make a move until you groove with Robert Morris, Walter Matthau, Inga Stevens, and a host of Mad Marge Swingers and A Guide for the Married Man in color. And all you birds, don't let your fellas see it alone. Suggested for mature audiences.
1: For the Married Man, now playing at the Crest Theater, Westwood. Weatherman says, clearing with a high of 75 degrees. They revised the forecast for Monterey if you're going to the Pop Festival. Overcast skies with a high today of 58. You know that it would be
2: untrue. Rock and Roll High School is an album and a movie. Vince Van Patten is crazy about PJ Souls, but she wants to live a rock and roll fantasy with her favorite group, the Ramones. The new principal tries to stop the music, but the kids rock and wreck the school. Rock and Roll High School, the school where the students rule. Your school could be next. Rated PG, parental guidance suggested.
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4: 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Max Frost at 14, a rock and roll singer. At 16, a multimillionaire. And at 24, president. Max Frost's youth platform sent the kids to the polls and him to the White House.
3: Give me the laws! 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
4: You've been listening to Max Frost, youngest president in history. His policy, amend the Constitution. His aim, install all citizens over 30 in old age camps. Never has the U.S. had a president like Max Frost, and God help you if you're over 30. The voting age is now 14. Wild in the Streets, starring Shelley Winters, Christopher Jones, Diane Varsi, Hal Holbrook, Richard Pryor, and guest star Ed Begley, is the most daring motion picture ever made. Wild in the Streets. If you're under 30, you'll want to see it. If you're over 30, you better see it.
5: 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Rated R. Under 17, not admitted without parent.
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13: We didn't pay to get in here. Kids, this is one funny Dracula movie. I mean funny. Who should know better than me, eh? 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Even the title, Love at First Bite, will curl your lip. 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
15: Are you ready for the most dangerous women on Earth? They're called the Wonder Women, the Kung Fu Killers of the Orient. Deadly with their hands, deadlier with their bodies. You never know what they'll come up with next. Maybe a kiss in the dark. Maybe a karate chop in the neck. Wonder Woman stars Nancy Kwan as the incredible and invincible Dr. Sue. She specializes in most unusual medical experiments.
16: It is possible for me to transplant any part of the human body.
15: Ross Hagen is Mike Harbour. He'll work for anyone, do anything, if the price is right. Mike is marked for death in everyone's book. Wonder Woman is new action. Wonder Woman is new excitement, new adventure. Beautiful, luscious, mysterious dolls, trained by the sinister dragon lady to do as they were told. They were killers, a sisterhood of death. But they were also women. See the most lethal kung fu karate females take men apart piece by piece. Hi! Wonder Woman. Rated PG.
7: His face says he's mean, cold-blooded, ruthless.
9: Whoever's in that house, make sure that they never leave it, huh?
7: He's Mr. Scarface. Mr. Scarface, a new motion picture that outslugs The Godfather, outsmarts The Sting, outguns Bonnie and Clyde. Starring Jack Palance as Mr. Scarface, rated R.
11: Batman Bolt. That's B-O-L-T. Like in lightning, he pulverizes people from Hong Kong to Vegas. That man, Bolt. Only one dude in the race when Bolt is on the case. See, karate, kickboxing, kung fu, judo. Fred Williamson is that man, Bolt. He's bonded. A Universal picture, rated R.
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17: 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I'm Ben. 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
19: I do what I want, and right now, I want you.
20: You're some kind of woman.
18: Super Chick, an explosive motion picture about a super kind of woman. 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No! Super Chick. She can handle any man, one way or the other. She lived a new adventure every day, and when she said no, she meant it. Don't miss Super Chick.
19: I'm much more than you've ever had before.
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21: What mysteries beyond the grave are in the oblong box? Will you rest in peace?
22: My brother Edward has died.
23: Where is he going to be buried?
22: As soon as you found another body.
21: The oblong box, 6 feet 4 inches long, 24 inches deep, and 24 inches wide. Will it be your home for the rest of your unnatural life?
22: God, my brother was buried alive.
21: Now, for the first time, American International Pictures presents Edgar Allan Poe's classic tale of the restless dead and the subterranean world of unspeakable horror with those masters of the macabre, Vincent Price and Christopher Lee. The oblong box in color is rated M, suggested for mature audiences.
24: Time magazine says, The Ipcress File proves that one of the primal pleasures of moviegoing is a tingling, no-nonsense suspense yarn. Meet Michael Caine, a different kind of double agent in an admirable thriller. Witty, intricate, an immediate hit, says The New Yorker. The Ipcress File. His taste runs to cool jazz, warm whiskey, sizzling action, and, of course, women. The Ipcress File. Newsweek calls it a thinking man's Goldfinger. Funnier by far than the Bond thrillers. The Ipcress File. In Technicolor and Technoscope.
25: Spy man, what do you see? One murder, two murders, and mine makes three. Three.
26: Booby trap. 40 Claymore mines packed with high explosives that can glow at the slightest shock.
27: No! No, don't, Sarge! I'm too close! No! No!
26: Booby trap. The deadly weapon of an ex-Marine who's starting a war of his own. Booby trap.
0: Now look, Captain.
1: Miss Murray, I'm on a criminal investigation, not a pleasure cruise.
26: Booby trap, where the dragnet where a psychopathic killer turns up other misfits almost as murderous.
0: Rudy!
1: Get out of my office, you little punk!
0: What are you going to do with that thing?
1: Don't worry about it. You just don't worry about it. I'm going to take care of everything.
26: If you want to be where the action is, be where Booby Trap is. Booby Trap, rated R.
2: Just a number one death racer in Carquake. 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Carquake.
3: And the giant spider invasion. They came creeping, crushing, clawing. Nothing could stop the giant spider invasion.
2: Carquake and the giant spider invasion. 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
4: Metropole Victoria, Odeon Kensington, and all over London. 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

0: This is Bob Seger for The System. When I was in school, I never thought I'd be singing for a living. It's an exciting life. 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
1: Well, let's see. If you've been tuning in since the 11 o'clock hour, you'd know that we've heard Bob Seger and The Who speak and sing on the behalf of the U.S. Air Force. Vanilla Fudge, Fontella Bass, and Gladys Knight sing for Coke. The First Edition singing on behalf of Alcoa Aluminum. And the Rolling Stones singing for Rice Krispies. 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
2: 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Coffee and J.D.'s Revenge. 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With a 1-2 punch like you've never seen. 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J.D.'s Revenge, where a dead man's soul comes back from the grave to seek out his killer and the vengeance he craves. Coffee'll clean ya, J.D.'ll scream ya, so take a taste of double trouble. 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Pam Grier, Slim Terman, and Lou Gossett Jr. in Coffee and J.D.'s Revenge. Rated R, under 17, not admitted without parent.
3: It's coming from the deep, dark recesses of the mind of Mel Brooks. I love him. Young Frankenstein, starring Gene Wilder, Peter Boyle, Marty Feldman, Cloris Leachman, Terry Garr, Kenneth Mars, and Madeline Kahn. We had the guts to make it. Now let's see if you've got the guts to see it. Young Frankenstein in black and white. No offense. Rated PG. Parental guidance suggested.
4: He says, you men know the call of the wild Naz. He says, your Naz is...

0: The coffin opens and terror reaches out from beyond the grave. As the twins of evil evoke the power of vampirism and witchcraft.
1: Twins of evil, they use the satanic power of their bodies to turn men and women into their blood slaves.
0: Twins of evil.
1: Rated R, under 17, not admitted without parent.
2: You are invited to witness a shattering adventure in total fright. You have never experienced the sheer terror, the menacing suspense that awaits you when you see, "Watch me when I kill." Lucas! Watch me when I kill. Rated R.
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7: Nightmares come true in the house of Auntie Rue. Who slew Auntie Rue? Who slew Auntie Rue? Why is Shelley Winters on a terrifying rampage? Why is Mark Lester crouched in a shadowed corner whimpering in fear? Who slew Auntie Rue? Don't miss Shelley Winters, Mark Lester, and Ralph Richardson in Who Slew Auntie Rue? 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
12: It's wild, all right. When three draft dodgers hijack an Air Force B-52 carrying an H-bomb, it's Wild in the Sky, the hilarious movie that shakes up the military establishment from private to the president.
13: Hello, this is the president of the United States. Now you boys come down from there. You're wasting money. There's a war on, and it takes money to run a war.
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12: It's wild in the sky, and even wilder on the ground.
15: 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Now, I didn't come out here from Washington to see you play a 4-iron. What are you going to do?
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12: See Wild in the Sky, starring Brandon DeWilde, Keenan Wynn, and Tim O'Connor. An American International Pictures release, in color, rated PG. Wild in the Sky, filmed entirely without the cooperation of the military.
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4: No.
1: A deadly craftsman made ordinary tools weapons of destruction. With drills, nail guns, and hammers, he clawed and bludgeoned his way into the lives of innocent victims. The Toolbox Murders. No one could guess his true identity until it was too late. The Toolbox Murders, a Cal-Am artist release, rated R, under 17, not admitted without parent.
18: Hey, baby, I'm here to turn you on to the most exciting, dynamite, action-packed movie to come your way in a long time. I'm talking about the taking of Pelham 1-2-3. Believe it when I tell you, the taking of Pelham 1-2-3 has audiences sitting on the edge of their seats. So if you're ready to take the ride of your life, you gotta catch the taking of Pelham 1-2-3. Coming your way from United Artists, rated R, under 17, not admitted without parent.
6: For generations, the Thorns have been a family of tremendous wealth, position, and power. Robert and Catherine had a perfect marriage and a beautiful child. Then something terrible happened. Then it happened again. Gregory Peck, Lee Remick, in The Omen. Rated R, restricted. Under 17, not admitted without parent. If this is the truth, where does it end?
19: 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I'm Ben. 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
19: Music. 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
21: Come to the class reunion, but only if you have a craving for terror. For nothing is more terrifying than a party given by the Redeemer. First, The Omen. Now, The Redeemer. Rated R, under 17, not admitted without parent. A Dimension Pictures release.
22: Every man dreams of having the perfect wife. The men of Stepford have done something about it. And Joanna knows that she's helpless.
23: I don't know what's going on, but something is wrong.
22: That she's frightened.
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1: Rated R. Under 17. 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
2: Do you know what a groupie is? A rock group freak like me, who digs musicians and follows them night after night to wherever their gig is. 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Thumb trips, a van, or daddy's wheels. All I want is to be free. 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There's a movie that tells it all, like it really is. It's called I Am a Groupie. It's out of sight.

0: I Am a Groupie is a movie about me. I'm 16 years old. I Am a Groupie is rated R. Anyone under 17 must be accompanied by parent or guardian.
1: 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He is determined to commit the most awesome assassination of our time. Rod Steiger is Hennessy, the most dangerous man alive. Lee Remick is the woman who loves him. 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
6: 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My name is Joe. Thanks for joining me on this spooky night. Got a lot of great music tonight, lined up tonight, so make sure you stick around. We'll be starting this set off with Alice Cooper and the Ballad of Dwight Frye. Keep it tuned in here if you dare.

Welcome back. You're listening to Garage Radio. My name's Joe, and we're doing a Halloween special tonight. It wouldn't be Halloween if we didn't have, well, Mr. Bobby Boris Pickett and the Monster Mash. All right, coming up, I got a Misfits track on the way. Also got a track from a group called Worthy Kids on deck. But up next, it is the Season of the Witch. Donovan here. Keep it tuned in here. Garage Radio.

0: Misfits with their song Halloween. You're listening to Garage Radio Halloween Special. My name's Joe. Thanks for tuning in. Hope you've been enjoying the music I've been playing tonight, keeping it in sort of the seasonal mood. Up next, I've got, well, Iron Maiden with Fear of the Dark. Keep it tuned in here if you dare.
1: Put them in the Iron Maiden.
2: 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Excellent!
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0: Hey there, you're listening to Garage Radio Halloween Special. My name's Joe. Thanks for tuning in. Hope you've been enjoying the, well, spooky tunes I've been laying down tonight. Got a lot of great tracks on the way, so stick around right after these quick messages. Garage Radio.
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12: Over 1 million fires burn in America. 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

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You're listening to Garage Radio Halloween Special. My name's Joe, and well, thanks for tuning in for the spooky, spooky tunes tonight. Hopefully getting you in the Halloween spirit. Coming up, I've got a song by the Cramps to come, so make sure you stick around for that. But up next, here is the Dead Kennedys. You gotta plan all night, plan all week, plan all year for Halloween. Keep it tuned in here. Garage Radio.

That was the Cramps with their song, I Was a Teenage Werewolf. We all go through those phases. 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My name's Joe, and while I'm playing a Halloween special tonight, trying to get into the spooky season mood, on the way, I've got a Screamin' Jay Hawkins song to come, so make sure you stick around for that. But up next, here is a group called The Mummies, a small punk rock outfit. This is a live performance on San Francisco Public Access Television back in 1992. This is their song, The Fly. Keep it tuned in here, Garage Radio.

Screaming Jay Hawkins there with I Put a Spell on You. You're listening to Garage Radio. My name's Joe, and well, I've been doing a Halloween special here tonight, getting into the spooky season. Hope you've enjoyed the music I've been playing. Got some Rocky Erickson on the way, so make sure you stick around for that. But up next, here's the Rolling Stones with their cover of Little Red Riding Hood. Keep it tuned in here, Garage Radio.

Rocky Erickson there with I Walked with a Zombie Last Night. Sounds like my weekend. You're listening to Garage Radio. My name's Joe, and well, I've been doing a Halloween special here tonight. Hope you enjoy the music I've been playing. We'll be finishing off tonight's set with Metallica and their song, The Thing That Should Not Be. Thanks for tuning in, and hey, happy Halloween.

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Welcome to Global Jinga, the show where music breaks borders and unites what politics and geography divide. I'm your host. My name is Carla, bringing you the best beats from every corner of the world, from Brazil to beyond. 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We are one world, one beat. Global Jinga is on the air.

0: Thank you for coming along, folks. We're working things out thanks to my technical support slash hype support, technical slash hype. We're starting the show. 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They leave things in different ways and fashions, and we have to troubleshoot. Today is spring break at the university, so not a lot of people around. And I'm ready to take over the airwaves here on 88.3 FM Pittsburgh. Are you guys ready? This program today, we're going to dive deep into Brazil's side of the Latin Grammys. The Latin Grammys are coming up in November. And there are 8 categories just for the Portuguese language music. And I've been running through the different categories. Today is the first part of the Latin Grammys. And you know what? I'm not going to be able to cover it all because there's so much, and Global Jinga is global. So I could play so many categories of music, and it's just going to be a preview of what you're going to get at the Latin Grammys. So today, to start our show, we are going to play, which I haven't played in Global Jinga in a while. It's Samba, Samba Pagode. And this category got a very real in the generational mix of this year, because it's old guard next to new guard. We're starting with Xande de Pilares, who you might remember him. He made history 2 years back when his Caetano Veloso tribute album actually crossed over into Album of the Year, which is very rare for an artist of the samba category. And this time, this is another new album by Xande. He apparently can't stop working. And this song is called Nosso Sonho Não É Ilusão, Primeiro Amor, It's Live. And then we're moving on to another nominee. His name is Ferrugem, and he actually built his following on YouTube covers before he became one of Pagode's biggest romantic voices. And then we end the block with another new name to me. His name is Mosquito, or I should say, it's not a name, it's a nickname, but he goes by Mosquito. And we're playing a song from his album called Quinhão. Let's go.
1: Vou pedir essa.

And you're listening to Global Xinga as we present some of the nominees for the Latin Grammy. We're listening to Best MPB Afro-Portuguese Brazilian Albums. We started with Novento de Nós, Criolo, Amaro Freitas e Dino Santiago. That one has two nominations. It was up for Best Portuguese Song, and the album Criolo Amaro Dino is up for the Best MPB category. Améfrica, the one you were just listening to, is Bia Ferreira, and the album Améfrica is nominated for Best MPB also. This is Eita by Lenine, and this is his 12th Latin Grammy nomination. The album has 11 songs with guests, including Maria Bethânia, Djavan, Alcione, Ivete Sangalo, and President Lula. All Northeastern. So he dedicated it to Dominguinhos, Hermeto Pascoal, Letieres Leite, and Naná Vasconcelos. Here it is.

And now you're listening to Brazilian country music. It's kind of rockish, isn't it? This is Ana Castela. She's been very famous. And yeah, definitely country. And another nomination was Luan Santana. And we're coming to closure here. I hope you enjoy the Lenini song, which was before Ana Castela. And the other two nominees in the MPB, Brazilian Popular Music, are Pedro Emilio with Fancy Lembrança e Zé Ibarra Afim. And yeah, so we're coming to an end. My apologies again for the technical difficulties. We think it's a cable here that should be replaced. We think it had its last life before I came into the studio to broadcast. So it was not working, just not working. But we made it go through. We made it go through the channel for the mixer instead, through a little bit of help from my friends here at Carnegie Mellon. All right, so that's it for Global Ginga. Thank you for coming along. We're here every Friday or every Thursday. It used to be Friday for so many years, from 6 to 7 p.m. Have a great night. Até a próxima!

You're listening to Go Fetch with me, Smoko, right here on WRCT Pittsburgh. We got another dog on the show today. We got the one and only Pubby in the studio today, laying it down. We're going to hear more from him later in the show. But needless to say, yeah. Like this song. You probably got that though. I don't know why I explained the joke, but whatever. I'm just going to use this to segue to our music calendar and a radio calendar. So if you represent a Pittsburgh-related musician, band, or venue and would like us to list your event in our music calendar, all you need to do is send an email with all the details. 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This calendar is updated each week on Saturday. Alright, so this week, what do we got? Today, at 8 p.m. at the First Unitarian Church, we got the Alash Ensemble, Tuvan Throat Singers. I will say, I have been to that, and I really enjoyed that. But that's tonight, right after this show. Friday, 8 p.m. at the Mr. Small Cedar, we got Bridget Calls Me Baby with Common People. Saturday, 8 p.m. at the Funhouse, we got Maneka with the Zells, Sad Bulldog, and Attic Brain. And finally, on Sunday, 7:30 at the Funhouse, we got Mexican Slum Rats. And that pretty much rounds it off for the week this week on our WRCT music calendar. 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Alrighty, let's take a look here. Alright, October is Breast Cancer Awareness Month, and the nonprofit blood provider, Vitalant, is highlighting the need for blood donors to meet all patients' needs, including those with breast cancer. 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You can review eligibility requirements and make an appointment to give at Vitalant.org or call 877-25-VITAL. 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We got a couple on October 16th. 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All right, let's just get right back into Peach. 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

0: You're listening to Go Fetch with me, Smoko, right here on WRCT Pittsburgh. We're halfway through the show, and I'm excited to announce a guest for today's show. Ha ha ha.
1: Hi. Hi, Smoko. Thank you so much for having me.
0: Thank you so much for coming on. Can you please tell us here on WLCT what you are all about? Who are you?
1: I am a Texas born and raised, Pittsburgh based now, a DJ. I've been DJing since September of 2023. Yeah, so not too long, but I've been enjoying it. I play a lot of throwbacks, obviously. I feel like I'm 28 years old. I missed the best of the clubbing. I got to watch everybody's older siblings go to the club, so I'm just trying to recreate what I missed.
0: I love that. And I think you're doing a really exciting job. I'm bouncing up and down. I feel like I feel it.
1: Heck yeah.
0: I don't know how to describe it, but I'm bouncing up and down. So I'm just going to say that. You did forget one really important thing when you were announcing who you are, though. And that you're a dog.
1: Oh, I am a dog. Yes. I'm a full-time dog.
0: I feel like that's really a really crucial detail.
1: It is a crucial detail.
0: So you got plenty of really cool things coming up that I've been following you, and I saw today you got a big announcement.
1: Yes. I just got asked to do Rave Furist, which is like a traveling furry festival. They will be coming to Pittsburgh for the first time ever on November 20th. So that's where I will be.
0: So, if you like what you hear, you know where to find Peach.
1: Yeah.
0: And I saw that and I got really excited. The flyer was super cute and super, I don't know. I'm just a little furry at the end of the day. You know what I mean? Besides that, I know you have a couple other gigs out there at Mary's. I'm always seeing you at Mary's. You want to talk a little bit about that?
1: I have a residency over at Mary's in Garfield. It is an amazing queer bar. In my opinion, the cutest bar that we have here in Pittsburgh. If you guys have ever been, you'll understand. It is so cute, so amazing. I do a goth night there every other Tuesday. Me and another DJ, Fairy Faye, switch off. So if you come in any Tuesday, you'll hear goth music from either me or them. I also have some other gigs, residencies. I do a drag show called Furball every like 3 months.
0: Yes.
1: Yeah, lots of cool stuff.
0: Oh, that's with Coco, right?
1: Moxie.
0: Moxie. Okay. Yes.
1: Yeah. Coco. Yeah.
0: Yes. Shout out.
1: Yes. I've been doing that since they started. I've been the DJ for it. It's amazing.
0: That's absolutely awesome. I was actually reminded of something when you said that. I gotta shout out some people too. Speaking of goth, when I was leading events off, my best friend Bales, they got a big production coming up tomorrow. That is all word of mouth promotion only.
1: Oh.
0: It's called Say Less and Unlearn. It'll be at the Hazelwood Green at 6:30. It is choreography, DJ, and dancing that they are that they've done to retell like a lot of stories in their life and coming of age. It's an all DIY, very ambitious, very punk.
1: I love it.
0: So if you're interested, this is the best way to do it, was word of mouth. So I had to get that in. I'm sorry.
1: No, I love it. The DIY scene here in Pittsburgh is insanely cool. Everybody is so talented.
0: And
1: so
0: I think you're a fabulous representation of that. It's really been amazing watching you like grow as a DJ. And
1: thank you.
0: I'm really excited about your gigs at Mary's and Rayfus. Like, I think that's just honestly really speaks to the work you've put in, because you put in a lot of work.
1: Thank you. Yeah, I love it a lot. I'm very thankful for the things that I've been able to grow over the last few years here.
0: Yeah, and I'm thankful that you're on the show, and I'm so glad that you're on here.
1: Yes, thank you so much for having me.
0: So, you know where to find Peach if you're interested. But for right now, I'm gonna let you just get back on the decks and just tear it up on there.
1: Heck yeah.
0: I gotta do one more thing before we sign off for now. And that's to remind you that WACT, we got all kinds of music and beauty and DIY and Furry and Puppy and even more. We got plenty of shows, news, sports, etc. You might be interested in Penny Finds. That's an hour of Sweetie Pie music exploring the best of C86, Jangle Pop, and Twee. 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But right now, it's Go Fetch right here on WCE Pittsburgh.

0: Yes, it is perfect. Thank you so much for coming on the show.
1: Thank you so, so much for having me, Smoko. I've had so much fun doing this.
0: It's been an absolute blast. I've been jumping up and down. I literally have been like this.
1: Yeah, same. It's hot in here now.
0: Yes, it is. I literally have worked up a sweat. I biked into the studio too, so I'm like just getting my exercise and my steps in. So
1: yeah, you are.
0: Thank you. I just can't stop. Just to like quote.
1: Right. Don't stop quote, the music. Yeah. You don't want it to stop.
0: No. No. No. No. No. So I really appreciate it. Thank y'all for listening, and I will see y'all next week. This is Go Fetch.
1: And this is Puppy.
0: On WLCG Pittsburgh, I'm Smoko signing off.

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I'm the Smoko, and this is Go Fetch. Let's finish it off, puppy.

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5: 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I'm your rockin' attorney, Eric Jackson Lurie. Hold the phone calls tonight. Tonight is a pre-recorded show and a replay from last week when we had legendary Lynyrd Skynyrd drummer Artemis Pyle joining us. Artemis is coming this Sunday to the Lamp Theater in Irwin. It's going to be a great show. I'll be back next week live, next Thursday night at 8. Have a great night and stay safe.
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